0: him. Just leave him, you know?
1: We actually need to take another break here. I hate to interrupt our conversation,
0: Please.
1: but here we go. So if you're just joining us, my guest is Jason Segel. He's nominated for an Emmy for his starring role in the comedy drama series Shrinking, in which he plays a psychotherapist. We'll be right back after a short break. I'm Terry Gross, and this is Fresh Air.

It's getting kind of hard to believe things are going to get better. I've been drowning too long to believe that the tide's going to turn.

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6: Okay.
13: All right.
14: You're listening to Radiolab.
15: Radiolab.
14: From
13: WNYC.
6: See?
13: Yeah.
16: Hey, I'm Jad Abumrad.
17: I'm Robert Krulwich.
16: This is Radiolab.
17: And today we have a story that actually kind of seems to stick with those who hear it.
16: You can hear us now?
17: Hello, hello, hello, hello.
16: Like this guy.
18: Walter Murch. I'm a film editor and sound designer, and I've been working in film since the late 1960s.
16: Resume includes...
19: I'm going to make him an offer he can't refuse.
17: The Godfather.
16: Apocalypse Now.
20: I love the smell of napalm in the morning.
16: Ton of other films.
17: The thing we're talking about, in, yeah. So you should know, is the...
16: One of the more spectacular stories I've ever heard.
17: How did you bump into this tale?
18: Well, I was in Lyon in France.
16: Doing a film?
18: Unbearable Lightness of Being.
16: This is back in 1986.
18: I was supposed to be there for a week, and it wound up I was there for a month, and I ran out of things to read, so I went down the street from the hotel, and there was a bookstore, and I was interested, and still am, in cosmology, so I picked up a book by the Carl Sagan of France, a man named Hubert Reeves.
16: Hubert.
18: Hubert.
16: Actually, he's French-Canadian.
17: He translates as Carl Sagan. Anyway.
16: Murch ends up buying Reeves' book, goes back to the hotel, finds a cozy spot.
18: So I was happily reading away, and he was trying to explain, with some difficulty, because it's a difficult topic, how did matter condense out of the sort of quark soup that we believe happened right after the Big Bang. And he tried various attempts scientifically, but then he said, to give you a sense of the poetry of this moment, the best thing is the story that Malaparte tells.
17: Who is Malaparte?
18: Well, he was a journalist, a poet, a diplomat, soldier, wow. Prisoner, film director, and somebody who...
17: got around.
18: Yeah.
16: And speaking of getting around, in 1942, a Milanese newspaper...
18: Corriere della Sera.
16: ...sent Malaparte...
18: ...to report on the eastern and northern fronts of the war.
16: Specifically, the Russian-Finnish border.
18: And he had a front row seat of the siege of Leningrad, the agony of the Nazi bombardment of that city.
17: And it's from there that Malaparte tells his story.
18: So this one day, this was in the winter...
17: Malaparte was posted with the Finnish army who were fighting along with the Nazis. and they were perched just north of Leningrad.
18: On the shores of Lake Ladoga, which is this big lake abutting the city.
17: And on this day,
18: the Nazis bombarded the area around the lake. This started a forest fire. Everyone ran for cover.
16: Soldiers ran every which way, and in the middle of the forest, there were Soviet horses that were locked up in a stable.
18: And the horses panicked and broke out of the stables, hundreds of them.
16: And they just started running.
17: Rushing to get away from the fighting.
18: Right.
16: So you have hundreds of horses bolting through this flaming forest.
18: Heading towards the open space ahead, which was the lake.
16: And all at once, they burst out of the forest and go barreling into the lake, stampeding one on top of the other as they all get deeper and deeper.
18: Up to their heads.
16: And it is at this moment when they enter the lake that, according to the story, something very weird happens. In the blink of an eye,
18: the lake snaps them shut.
16: It just freezes.
18: Suddenly turns to ice.
16: With a bang, it goes from water to ice with this violent snap, and suddenly the horses are entombed. Malaparte writes that even the waves on the lake were gripped in midair and sort of suspended there.
18: Fade out. The next morning, when Malaparte and the Finns woke up, they discovered the forest fire had burned itself out. And look at that, the lake has frozen solid overnight. And his Finnish friends said, yes, that sometimes happens. And then they look and see, what are those bumps on the ice over there? They go to investigate, and they find themselves in this horrific sculpture garden of horses' heads sticking up out of the solid marble-like floor of ice.
16: Well, you said hundreds, so hundreds of horse heads.
18: Hundreds of horse heads.
17: These are not going to decay, right? Because it's freezing cold. So
18: those horses stayed there all winter, and Malaparte was there in that region of the world during that winter. And every so often, he and the other soldiers would go and have a smoke, and they'd go into the sculpture garden and wander around looking at this miraculous thing.
16: So this image of the horses frozen in this lake.
18: This image, beautiful and strange and disturbing and profound in some way.
16: Made us wonder. Well, made me wonder, I should say.
17: I told you at the time, don't trust this story. It's scientifically impossible.
16: And
17: keeping
16: an open heart, could this possibly be true? Could there be a grain, perhaps several grains, perhaps a lake's worth of grains of truth to this story?
17: Your heart's open. It's just your mind is like loose like a sieve. Anyway, we've argued about this for a year.
16: Yeah, and you know what? We're gonna reconstruct that argument right now and take this uptown.
7: All right. Let's do this.
17: To a real scientist.
16: In the course of our argument, we ended up going uptown to Rockefeller University to meet a couple people who know about ice.
8: So we're going to go play with some super cool ice.
16: Among them, this fellow.
8: I'm Alexander Petrov. I am the Raymond and Beverly Sackler Fellow.
17: Have you ever wondered who are Raymond and Beverly Sackler?
8: They occasionally almost show up and I almost meet them, but I never have. Yeah.
16: In any case, Alex, who must be said is an amazing dude, graciously agreed to demonstrate that you can, in fact, create the conditions of that massive lake inside a tiny little test tube.
8: Okay, could somebody hold this sort of in here, and I'll get the tube set up.
16: He reached inside his freezer, grabbed his trusty Falcon.
8: Yeah, this is called a Falcon tube.
16: Just a plastic tube filled with water. Now, this is not normal water.
8: This is the really nice water.
16: It's very, very pure water. No minerals, no dust in there. It's like super distilled. And he says when you take water like that and you cool it down, you can get it far below its freezing point, and it won't freeze. Unless that is, you happen to have a horse.
8: You have a tiny horse here?
17: We have a tiny horse.
8: And we are going to drop that into the Falcon tube and do that. That's going to be awesome.
16: So he handed us the tube.
9: I'm holding a little vial of super cooled water. What, Alex, what temperature do you think this is that I'm holding?
10: Minus 20.
9: Right? This is minus 20?
10: C.
9: Celsius.
17: Wait, when does water freeze and set zero? So it's 20 degrees below freezing point, and it's still water.
16: But not for long, because we unscrewed the cap.
9: Are you filming?
16: Yeah. We held the little plastic horse over the tube.
17: Countdown or something.
15: Okay, on the count of three, guilty.
21: All right, three, two,
16: 1. Point for Jad, because the moment that little plastic horse hit the water slammed into ice.
7: I got excited.
16: Suddenly, that little guy was trapped in an ice cube.
7: Oh my God, the horse is frozen. That's amazing.
17: Please remember, the horse was plastic. No animals were harmed in this experiment.
16: It is honestly breathtaking. Like, it happens so fast.
15: Catastrophic ice formation, just like that.
16: Did you hear that C word, Robert? Say it again.
15: Catastrophic.
16: This is Virginia Walker.
15: And I'm in the Department of Biology, Queen's University.
16: Virginia was one of the many people that we called up to ask, like, what the hell? Like, why does this happen? Like, shouldn't this water just freeze gradually the way that most water does, you know, at 32 degrees Fahrenheit or whatever?
15: No, actually. So you see, this is why we have to start at the beginning. As Julie Andrews says, a very good place to start, right? All right. So the only reason that water freezes normally at 0 Celsius and 32 Fahrenheit is that there's something there that makes it freeze. We call that a nucleator.
16: Sounds like a superhero.
15: Yeah, nucleator. All right. So it's a nucleator.
16: A nucleator is like a seed, right? Didn't know this, but it turns out water almost always needs a seed in order to grow ice.
21: Because it turns out water by itself is not actually that good at remembering how to become ice.
16: That is Erin Pettit. She's a glaciologist.
21: At the University of Alaska Fairbanks.
16: And what she means is that when water cools down, the molecules start to slow their movement.
21: They get a little bit closer together.
16: And at that point, they want to all hold hands and become ice.
21: But the water molecules don't quite remember very well how they're supposed to be organized.
16: They're like, wait, do you stand here and I stand here? How do we do this again?
21: They need to be shown what combination of angles work the best to create a nice, stable structure.
16: What they need is, say, a speck of dust. That's the nucleator. If you throw in some dust into otherwise pure water, now they have a guide.
21: Because ice can start to mimic whatever the shape of the dust particle is.
16: But what happens is that the water molecules start to form a cage around the dust particle. And that cage shape is very similar to the shape they need to make ice. And suddenly they're like, oh, that's how we do it. So in a sense, the dust particle is reminding the water molecules how to freeze.
15: Well, no, I don't think of it like that.
16: Virginia says it's actually not quite so gentle. Really what's happening is the dust particle is forcing the water molecules into the right shape around it. It's like a command.
15: It's nothing about memory. It's a physical thing. They just get jammed in there.
17: Wow, this is like Julie Andrews, like a Nazi.
15: So then these
17: well, let's start at the very beginning. Start at the very beginning!
16: Okay, so if, as we just learned, water needs a catalyst, a nucleator, in order to freeze, doesn't this at least raise the possibility that that Finnish Russian lake had reached a supercooled state, along come these horses, and they were the nucleators? Maybe they had dust on their hair or whatever, I don't know. But whatever it was, it started a chain reaction. Ice spread outward from these horses, shot across the entire lake, and froze the whole damn thing at once.
17: Now, if you'll excuse me for just a second, because this is like a Tourette-ing like impulse I have. Excuse me. Now we can continue.
16: Hold your horses there, Krulwich. We'll get to your skepticism in a moment, but I want to talk a little bit more about nucleators for a second. Because when we were talking with Virginia, she told us something kind of cool. We asked her, like, what else nucleates ice? Like, we learned about dust, but what else can do it?
15: Okay, so the best nucleator is ice itself.
16: She says if a little bit of snow falls into some water or a little bit of ice forms in the water organically, the water molecules will rush around that and bam.
15: If you don't have ice, what is the second best thing to nucleate this ice happens to be bacteria.
16: Turns out, she says, there are 3 different kinds of bacteria that can generate these special proteins.
15: Big honking proteins.
16: That can instantly turn water into ice.
17: In fact, when we were reporting this story, a video started circulating on the internet that showed a scientist taking a bottle of water, squirting a little bit of this bacteria in, and then the thing just shocked into ice.
15: And the cool thing is These bacteria are actually plant pathogens.
16: Plant killers.
15: So you've probably seen grass growing in your backyard or whatever, and it can be all covered with frost. But then, you know, the frost can melt and it's still green.
16: Yeah.
15: But if those bacteria are present...
16: She says they'll spit out their proteins onto the plant, which generates these ice crystals.
15: The ice crystals...
16: Then slice the plant open.
15: And expose the inside of the plant. And the bacteria say, yummy, here's lunch. And they eat the inside of the plant.
16: It's a good strategy. But that's not the cool part. Virginia says she has also found these proteins in bacteria that don't kill plants.
15: So that made me think...
16: Made her wonder why. Like, why would they need to make ice? And that's when it occurred to her and a few other researchers... Maybe it's about transportation.
15: Exactly.
17: What?
16: Well, think about it. These bacteria are just sitting on these plants.
15: And what happens is the wind comes along, blows up these little bacteria into the upper atmosphere.
16: Blows them literally up into the clouds.
15: They're not particularly cold hardy.
16: So now they have a situation. They do not want to be all the way up there.
15: They got to get back down to the earth. And unless they hitch a ride on those horses that you keep talking about, they're so light, they might not come down to earth.
16: So what they do, she suspects, is they use the plant trick. They spit out these proteins into the cold, wet cloud, which galvanizes the water molecules around them to form a snowflake around their body. So now they've got this little hovercraft that they can use to coast on down.
15: If they make ice, they can get back down, and they can get back down in a different place and start a new colony of bacteria somewhere else. And so by this way, they get dispersed around the whole Earth.
16: Think about that the next time it's winter and it snows.
15: Apparently, if you melt each snowflake, you'll find a little bacterium inside it.
16: You're saying all of them? All the snowflakes?
15: I haven't looked at every single snowflake.
16: Well, of course.
15: But it makes perfect sense, doesn't it?
16: But that's a very, very cool idea.
15: Yeah.
16: I suddenly like the bacteria movie a hell of a lot better than the horse movie. So at least it at least has a shot of being true. Yeah, the horses. So when we were reporting this story and talking to Aaron Pettit and Virginia Walker and a bunch of other scientists, when we asked them, could an entire lake have flash frozen in an instant, trapping all those horses, uniformly the answer that we got was...
21: No.
17: Did you hear her no there? Did you hear the sound of it? It seems somewhat summary. Let me ask it to a different way. Would you say absolutely not, or is it just a kind of a gentle no?
21: I'd say that's an absolutely not.
17: Okay. Because as Aaron told us, when you're talking about freezing an entire lake, well, you've got a lot of problems to consider. First,
21: the process of freezing actually is a source of heat itself.
17: Because, like, when water molecules form bonds to make ice, that's a lot of activity. And activity produces energy, and now that's going to make things a little bit warmer. Not to mention the fact that horses are warm-blooded animals, so they also would slow down the process of freezing.
21: Right.
17: Also, the water would never have been pure enough to supercool in the first place.
21: Because there's too many things in the lake that would provide that initial nucleation. Plants, organisms, dirt.
16: Damn it.
21: Did somebody actually see this? What is the actual evidence that...
18: No. Nobody saw any of this as it actually happened.
16: When we told Walter Mirsch what the scientists told us, in typical Walter Mirsch fashion, he was icy calm. And he reminded us that he never told us it was true, that Malaparte often mixed fact and fiction, and that the real reason he was attracted to this story was because it offered a metaphor for cosmology.
18: Right. The beginning of the universe.
17: Really? I mean, if you'll excuse me for a small bit of skepticism. Now Walter thinks it's true for the universe?
16: Metaphor.
17: Even so.
16: Come on.
17: What does he mean? What does he mean?
16: Here's what he means. And if you're a physicist listening right now, just turn off the radio.
17: So, we're just talking among ourselves here.
16: Right. So you can think of it in one of two ways, right? The first is that idea of supercooling that we saw at Rockefeller, where... under the right circumstances, water can cool down way below its freezing point, not freeze, and then all of a sudden...
17: Oh, my God! Oh, my God!
16: And it can suddenly do that, which we saw at Rockefeller in the test tube. Now, according to Jana Levin,
0: professor of physics and astronomy, Barnard College, Columbia University,
16: the metaphor holds because that bizarro flash freezing phenomenon actually happened repeatedly, she says, in the moments after the Big Bang.
0: Yes. Supercooling is definitely something that happens in the early universe.
16: She says right when the universe got its start, it was still small, like the size of a grapefruit. Inside that grapefruit, it was extremely hot.
0: Back then, it was probably a million trillion trillion trillion times hotter.
17: A million trillion trillion trillion times.
0: 10 to the 32 times hotter.
16: But as the little grapefruit began to expand, the temperature started to drop, and it dropped and dropped to a point where the universe
0: should freeze,
16: so to speak. But it didn't. And it's waiting, and it's waiting to freeze, and you're like, what's happening? Why aren't you freezing? Then suddenly, pow! There it goes. Phase change.
17: Well, so this go ahead.
16: Okay.
17: I don't know exactly what you're saying, but keep going.
16: All I'm saying is there's a lot of phase changes. Some of them were super cool. Don't worry about it.
17: Okay.
16: There's another parallel, which I think is actually even more interesting. It has to do with those seeds we talked about. So if you go back to the grapefruit.
17: Okay.
16: Inside, it's very, very hot. You've got this wash of energy, and this energy is uniform, right? It's all the same thing, spread evenly everywhere the same. But then as things cool, you begin to get these
0: tiny fluctuations,
16: little variations in temperature and density,
0: where it's a little bit hotter and denser in one point
16: than another. We're talking about clumps, like maybe over here there's a little bit more matter and heat than over there, and these are our seeds.
17: See, I don't think that you're describing seeds like I understand seeds. Seeds are little things, that attract other stuff.
16: No, no, but these behave just like seeds. Because as the universe cools down and expands and begins to add all these new forces and all these new particles,
0: gravity, electrons, photons, atoms,
16: those little bits of variation from the beginning are still there, and now they're growing bigger. Because now we have gravity, right? So little concentrations of stuff are now attracting more stuff, and then more stuff, and then more stuff. And as the universe expands, they expand until ultimately those little blips have become these massive objects.
0: Amazingly, the largest structures that we know about in the universe have their seeds in these tiny fluctuations.
17: Does that mean when you go on a Star Wars kind of voyage, so you're in your spaceship and you're going at some incredibly high speed, you're rushing through the universe and you see huge clouds of gas with nurseries for stars, and you leave them and you go to a galaxy and then another galaxy. There's a galaxy over here and a galaxy over there and a galaxy over here. You're saying that these massive structures, walls of galaxies, neighborhoods of stars, are reflections of a very early moment when something went whew, whew, in the initial broil of stuff. Like
0: these beautiful structures that you're describing are like the snowflakes around the little bit of dust.
17: So does that mean that the empty spaces that we see when we gaze at the current universe are actually filled with something that hasn't cooled yet, or that isn't visible to us, or is working under different rules?
0: Well, if I can hijack your question, I can say we might not have seen the last of the phase transitions. Our universe is absolutely continuing to cool.
16: Is it really?
0: Yeah.
16: It's cooling down? It's very cold
0: right now. We have this dark energy driving the universe to expand at an ever-accelerated rate, and it's conceivable that in the future that energy will endure some phase transition, and it will go away or decay to something else in this new state of matter. It might do something different to the evolution of the universe.
17: Oh.
0: So we might have a phase transition in our future.
17: Huh. Suddenly I feel a little... Oh, dear.
2: Stay tuned. 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
6: Hello, I'm Lulu Miller. This is Radiolab. And today, boom, boom.
7: Oh, hello.
6: Hi. A story from producer Annie McEwen.
8: Yes. Okay, so today I have a story. It's like a Tom Clancy international underwater spy thriller with a little spicy science thrown in.
6: All right. I am grabbing my popcorn. Take me away.
8: Yeah. Okay. Let's begin with...
9: Yeah, okay.
8: Thank you, Magnus. Magnus.
9: Not a problem, yeah.
8: How do you pronounce your last name?
9: It depends on where you come from. So most Americans would say Wahlberg or Wahlberg or something like that, yeah.
8: What do you say?
9: Well, that also depends. In Sweden, it's Wahlberg.
8: Oh, wow.
9: But in Denmark, it becomes a bit more like Wahlbau or something.
8: Wow.
9: Yeah.
8: Okay, anyway, Magnus is an associate professor
9: at the University of Southern Denmark,
8: where he studies underwater sound.
9: Yeah.
8: So let's start off in 1981.
9: Yes.
8: Let's go back to that time.
9: Yeah, so that's a defining year.
8: How old were you then?
9: Yeah, so I was 13 years old.
8: 13.
9: And I was living in Stockholm, the capital of Sweden.
8: Okay.
9: And it was an extremely tense period.
8: Because in Stockholm...
9: You know, we have the Baltic Sea right in front of us.
8: There was only about 140 miles of water separating Sweden from...
9: the Soviet Union.
8: And Magnus said to him and a lot of other Swedes, there was just this fear of what was on the other side of the water.
9: I remember this still in the school. You know, you had a map, you could see all the details of the Western Europe.
8: Small towns, all these roads, the colors of different countries.
9: And then across the Baltic, it was just white. There was just nothing. And that was Soviet Union. We didn't really know even what was there.
8: Just this mysterious nothingness.
9: Yeah. And not very far away.
8: Now, Magnus says it's important to know...
9: Sweden was this kind of island politically because Sweden was neutral.
8: But because of a lot of this mystery, a fear of communism, there was always this sense that one of their greatest threats was the Soviet Union.
9: We heard about it all the time. We were even practicing a little bit in school. And we were really living in a time when we were... worrying about a nuclear war almost daily.
8: So, 1981, the defining year, it's late October.
9: Sort of when it gets really dark here, you know, and cold and damp.
8: It's about 4 a.m, pitch black. A fisherman leaves his home, gets in his boat, and heads off to check his nets. Sweden has this like super long coastline that's filled with these really complex inlets.
9: Full of islands. There are rocks, like granite islands everywhere.
8: And just as the sun is starting to come up, this fisherman makes his way into one of these rocky inlets. And all of a sudden, out of the darkness, looming up out of the water right in front of them.
9: There is this big Russian sub standing there.
8: It's huge. It's like this long, almost bullet, dark bullet in the water. And it is like towering out of the sea, just sitting there.
9: It's insane.
8: What was it doing there?
9: Exactly. What was it doing there? So
8: the fisherman called the Navy.
9: And we all woke up to the news.
8: Soviet submarine beached on Sweden's shores. It's a huge story, like all the papers write about it.
9: And everyone is like, what on earth is going on?
8: So the military comes down and there are helicopters circling overhead, many, many boats.
9: But at this time, Sweden was, people would also say we were incredibly naive because we didn't have any wars for, you know, the last war was like 18, it was like Napoleon Wars.

0: We didn't really were involved in anything.
1: So Magnus said the military sent some guys out to the submarine.
0: And, you know, we kind of knocked on the door of the sub.
1: Wait,
0: and said,
1: they knocked on the side of the sub?
0: Yeah, I don't know if they knocked, but, you know, they kind of asked kindly, can we come in and have a look? And they said, no, of course not.
1: Okay.
0: And, you know, and then they said, oh, okay, sorry about that. But some there were some clever physicists. They parked a small boat beside of the sub. And through some clever measurements, they could measure that there were nuclear, weapons inside.
1: Oh, scary.
0: You know, we have these defining moments for a nation. In the States, you have like the Kennedy murder, the 9/11, and, you know, and this is one of those for Swedes. And people started immediately to say, hey, this is war, like we are in war. And eventually, because again, maybe we were too soft.
1: What happened is that the commander of the Soviet sub told the Swedish military that all of their navigation instruments on board had malfunctioned all at once.
0: Sort of, sorry, we navigated wrongly.
1: You know, we lost our way, we ran ashore, like we made a mistake.
0: Yeah.
1: So the Swedish military sent a bunch of ships out to the sub, pulled it off the bottom, and they, you know, returned it to international waters and it left.
2: Okay.
1: And for a 13-year-old Magnus,
0: it was super weird because you could see that adults and the politicians, everyone were completely, taken with their pants down, right? It was like, what? Like, no one could, of course, explain this. So the Navy, of course, they got a lot of money, so they became more vigilant. They had to now start to see if they could, you know, could they protect the Swedish coasts?
1: And, you know,
0: it's not an easy thing to do.
1: It's a huge coastline, over 1,000 miles. So how do you, like, patrol that?
0: And an obvious way to do that is with sound.
1: Forget ships and sonar.
0: Sounds propagate very well underwater.
1: We're just going to listen for the subs.
0: Yeah.
1: Does that mean they hung hydrophones on buoys out in the water all along the coast? Like just a whole bunch of them?
0: Well, not everywhere, of course. But they started to listen into this more carefully after this. All the politicians promised us that now we have bought all these gears and now we are ready to tackle this problem and, you know, no problem. And, you know, then we went into sleep again. And then in October 82, we had the next wake-up call.
1: This time in this big harbor.
0: Very close to Stockholm.
1: Right outside of a Swedish naval base.
0: People started to see periscopes.
1: One after another, after another, after another.
2: Mm.
1: Popping up out of the water. And the Swedish military was like,
0: we have detected them and we have them.
1: So this time, the Swedes send in a bunch of ships.
0: With nets.
1: These big metal nets that they use to block the exits of the harbor so there's no way a big sub can get out. And then they send in a bunch of helicopters that have hydrophones, and they dip those hydrophones into the water, and they start listening for submarines. And before long, one of those hydrophones would pick up the unmistakable sound of a Soviet sub.
2: Mm. And what does that sound like?
1: I'm going to get to that, but what happened is when the Swedes heard this sound, they would drop a bomb from the helicopter that would hit the water, sink down to a predetermined depth, and then big explosion.
2: Okay.
1: And the helicopters and the ships, they would just wait to see if the explosion would damage or scare one of these Soviet subs up to the surface. And so they waited and waited and nothing.
2: Hmm.
1: No Soviet sub emerged, not even a piece of one. And the Swedish military kept this up for a month, chasing down subs they hear, dropping bombs. And by the end of the month, nothing comes of it. They don't capture a single submarine.
2: What?
1: I know, isn't that crazy?
2: Did they somehow get out of the barricade?
1: They don't know. They don't know. I mean, I guess they could even be down there today. They could have hurt the sub. The sub fell. The sub, you know, filled with water. Like, they could be down at the bottom of the harbor. I guess these are just, this is just a huge harbor. And they just couldn't really find any evidence of any Soviet sub.
0: Yeah, it just ended in nothing. And then things started to get more and more bizarre. So through the 1980s, every half a year, every year, we would have these submarine chases. So all of a sudden, somewhere on the coast, the military would give an alarm. Oh, there is a sub. And then you would have these helicopters, bombs, nothing.
1: Really?
0: And then 6 months would pass. Once it was right outside the Royal Castle in Stockholm.
1: So were people getting like annoyed? Like, come on, crying wolf a little bit? Or are people still very afraid?
0: I think, you know, the Cold War is still going on.
1: Magnus said there was just this fear.
0: The bear is coming. The Russian bear is coming. We just have to spend more money to find them.
1: Were they still seeing periscopes?
0: Yeah, so that's the thing. What did they see?
1: The 80s or what? What were they hearing and seeing? Yeah.
0: So they started to ask people, if anyone sees something, you should report it. Call this number, call the Swedish military.
1: And they got tons of calls.
0: Many thousands of observations. But then the problem is, it's just like on a crime scene. If you ask people to say what they saw, it's a long structure sticking up from the water. So is that a periscope or is it a boat? Could be a small whale. It could be a sub, but who knows?
1: So what the Swedish military did is they came up with this ranking system for observations. On one end, you had rank 6.
0: 6 is, we cannot tell. No one knows.
1: Could be anything.
2: Okay.
0: And then you have like rank 1 is a definite sub.
1: Definitely a sub.
2: Okay.
1: Now, the thing is, for a rank 1, definitely a Soviet sub, pretty much every time in the report, it said,
0: we heard the typical sound.
1: The typical sound.
0: We heard a typical sound.
2: What is a typical sound?
1: So when the typical sound is basically when the Swedes were sure that they were encountering a Soviet sub, those hydrophones in the water would always pick up this particular sound. It was called the typical sound because it was believed to be the sound that, you know, just like a typical Soviet sub would make.
2: Huh.
1: And so anytime the Swedish military encountered that sound,
0: it was automatically giving a 1.
1: It meant that encounter was 100% a sub.
2: And then
1: go.
2: And do we know what that sounds like?
1: Well, not yet, because it's classified.
0: Yeah. No one could listen to this sound and no one could knew what it was.
1: But all the hydrophones were picking up this.
0: They were picking up the typical sound.
1: For years.
0: Yeah.
1: The Swedish military kept hearing the secret Soviet sub sound in their waters.
0: So then the strange thing happens, right? In 1989, everything is changing.
3: Thousands and thousands of West Germans come to make the point that the wall has suddenly become irrelevant.
1: The Iron Curtain falls, the Berlin Wall falls.
0: You know, everything opened up and all of a sudden, over one night, basically, the world changed for us.
3: Changes were just sweeping across this continent.
4: It's something unreal for me.
0: All these places that had been almost impossible to go to were all open.
1: It's as if that white blank space on the map was starting to actually get some color and shapes and names. But while all of this is going on, something very weird is happening. Because the Swedish military is continuing to report hearing the sounds of Russian submarines invading their waters.
0: 20, 30 incidents every year.
1: And Magnus said by 1994...
0: At that time, we had the Prime Minister, Carl Bildt, and he got so upset about this. He wrote a very angry letter to Boris Yeltsin saying, now you really have to stop. Now you have created your own country and the first thing you do is to try to occupy Sweden.
1: We're sick of this.
0: Stop.
1: But Boris Yeltsin's like, I don't know what you're talking about.
0: Yeltsin said, well, we are, of course, not there. We don't. You can see all our subs are on land. What are you talking about? You're crazy.
1: He denies everything. So as this whole mystery is unfolding, Magnus is watching from the sidelines. And by 1996...
0: You know, at that time, I was a university student.
1: He's studying underwater biological sounds.
2: Oh.
0: And I got a job in the fishery department because my mentor, he was sort of the... He was called Håkan Westerberg. He still is. He's still around.
5: Yeah, let's hope so.
1: That's Håkan.
5: Retired oceanographer and fisheries biologist. I started with telemetry acoustic tracking in the 70s.
0: And he was one of the few in Sweden who really was an authority on underwater biological sounds.
1: And one day, Magnus is standing in Håkan's office.
0: I was quite fresh on my job.
1: When the phone on Håkan's desk rings.
0: He was not there, so I just took his phone, and
1: you just answered the phone on his desk?
0: Yeah. But we had a very collegial relationship.
5: Yeah.
1: And on the other end of the line, it's the Royal Swedish Navy calling.
0: They said they wanted to talk to my boss, of course, but then because he wasn't there, they started to talk to me, and they said, well, They are forming this committee.
1: This top secret government investigation.
0: And they would like me and my boss to be part of that.
1: So they say yes. There's a background check.
0: Yeah, and cleared by the secret police.
5: They were very secretive.
1: And then he and Håkan are on a train to Stockholm.
0: To this huge naval base. It's just like in a James Bond movie. You have a whole submarine base inside the rocks.
1: Wait, what?
0: So you can sort of open the rocks and you go in there with your boats.
1: What?
0: And you can have
1: huge. How do you open the rocks?
0: Boats inside. Yeah, I don't know. You have some big, you know,
1: rock door
0: locks or something like that. Yeah, yeah, something like that.
1: What?
0: So we went in there and, you know, it.
1: So Magnus and Håkan, who are not totally sure why they're there, are winding their way through this military base.
0: Long tunnels.
5: Two Navy captains were our liaisons.
0: Yeah.
1: And eventually,
0: you come into this meeting room with all these electronic, you know, gadgets.
5: A lot of recording equipment.
0: They have a world map and they can follow the whole world from in there.
1: Kind of like mission control at NASA.
0: It was super exciting.
1: Finally, they take their seats at a long table. And sitting there around the table are a bunch of other academic types like them.
0: But there were also some very high-ranked military people. So it was really like a wow moment for me. And we were sitting down there, and then they said, well, ladies and gentlemen, you are the first civil people who will listen to this sound.
5: The typical sound. This famous sound, then.
0: So now we will actually play the typical sound for you.
1: So it's been top secret for the last
0: 15 years.
1: For 15 years.
0: Yeah, no one outside the military was able or allowed to listen to it.
1: Wow. So were you excited?
0: Extremely, of course. This was like, wow.
1: Now, what Magnus said he expected to hear was something like
0: bing, bing.
1: You know, what he'd heard in the movies.
0: You know, these movies when they sit around sub. And so I was thinking, it must be something like that, right?
1: But then, one of the Navy officers turns to a tape recorder and hits play. And this is what comes out. Huh. God, are they picking up voices? Or like radio static? Huh, so that's always what it sounds like? Yeah. This is the sound they've been recording every year since that first sub showed up. It's intriguing.
0: It sounds a bit like a few Donald Ducks at a very long distance.
1: What? So what do you mean?
0: Well, you know, like Donald Duck, this kind of, his voice. If you imagine you had like 10 Donald Ducks and they would be maybe like 100 meters away or so. I think it would be something like that. And it also sounds a bit like an old shoe that kind of gets like an ee-aw, ee-aw.
1: Oh, yeah.
0: It has this kind of squeaky part to it. And then we're sitting there with all these generals and they're playing this sound.
1: Did you look around the room at the table of scientists and military people?
0: Like
1: you guys?
0: Well, everyone is sitting there. And, you know, all these professors, they were kind of stiff upper lips. So they were just sitting there and listening kind of carefully. But my boss, he's more like, he's a very relaxed guy, you know.
5: I think we looked at each other with a very confused gaze.
0: But we were kind of keeping a stiff face also.
1: Oh, yeah, cool. Gotta play cool. Yeah, exactly. So after they played the sound, the naval officers turn to the scientists and say basically, okay, now that you've heard the typical sound, we'd like each of you to try to figure out who or what is making it.
5: To get to the bottom of what this typical sound was about.
1: And even in that moment, sitting at the table, Håkan and Magnus turn to each other and they don't say anything. But they're both thinking,
0: what, this is very strange. This is definitely not the sub.
2: Don't. After the break, Magnus and Håkan follow their intuition deep into a cloud of mystery. And they get to the bottom of it. Oh, they get right up close to the bottom of the mystery. Radio Lab will be back in just a second. 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
10: 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I'm not Snap Judgment. 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
12: Radiolab, Lulu, Annie, military crises trying to be averted by biologists.
1: So after the meeting, Magnus and Håkan are standing outside.
0: Just standing there having a cigarette.
1: Talking about the sound.
0: It sounds a bit like a popping sound.
5: The sound when you fry bacon.
1: And both of them thought
5: that this must be a biological sound.
1: But what?
0: And then I remember saying to Håkan, air bubbles.
1: This sounds like air bubbles.
0: If you think of a scuba diver who gets a hole pinched in his... in one of his pipes, God forbid, like an air bubble stream coming out of a hose. It sounds a bit like that.
1: So their question is like, which animal releases air under the water?
5: And we had kind of this hunch.
0: Yeah, yeah.
1: Now, incredibly, you can actually find this hunch in New York City. But it helps to have a car. And a friend. So I called up producer Matt Kilty, who's a friend with a car.
13: You have a bucket.
1: Yeah. And I also brought a large bucket.
13: What a ridiculous bucket.
1: Okay, so I only told Matt we were driving to the Hudson River. That was it.
13: Okay, so we're taking the bridge. Yeah,
1: yeah, yeah. We drove through Brooklyn, over the Manhattan Bridge.
13: Okay, so now that we've...
14: Wait, is there a cup? Is this the cup holder?
13: It's my one cup holder. Okay,
1: well, drove up Manhattan, up to the riverfront.
13: We can sneak.
1: And look for parking.
15: No, there's a fire hydrant right there!
1: For a while.
13: What if I could park?
1: A long while.
13: How many fire hydrants do you need on one block?
15: Matt, it's a red light.
13: Oh my God, that's a spot.
15: We're on Riverside.
13: We're on Riverside Drive.
15: Okay, let's go up there. There's no parking anytime. This is not gonna work again.
13: Well, how long are we gonna be here?
15: I don't know. We need to wander around a bit.
13: I don't even know what we're doing. I'm looking for parking.
1: What are you? Can you just? What are you looking for? What was a hunch?
16: Yes.
1: Okay, so we got down to, like, the rocky shoreline of the Hudson River.
15: There is a piece of a dead fish!
13: That might be a whole fish.
1: Where we found it.
0: Herring.
5: Herring.
1: A herring fish.
0: I think that evening, we were like, let's try herring.
15: Oh my gosh, can we get down there?
1: So, for reasons that will become clear very soon, I tried to buy herring, but you can't buy fresh herring in New York City in December, and so I dragged Matt out to the Hudson River because I had read in an article that herring fish have been washing up dead on the shores of the Hudson.
16: Hmm.
1: And nobody really knows why. It could be pollution, it could be water temperature, but still unclear exactly why that happened. But
16: and you know what you're looking for? Like, what exactly does a herring look like?
1: Oh, okay, yeah.
15: How am I going to pick it up? That is the question.
1: I picked up this dead one we found.
15: I guess I'll just put my hands around it. Oh!
1: And
15: very slippery. Whoa.
1: Herring are
15: very big.
1: I don't know, maybe 10 inches.
15: It's a big dead fish.
1: Shiny.
15: Wow.
0: They are the silver of the oceans because there are all these reflections from their scales.
1: They just kind of look like, it's like if a kid drew a fish, it would be this fish.
0: Yeah.
1: But the really important thing about a herring, the whole reason why Magnus and Håkan had this hunch, is because of what is going on inside of a herring. Now, Lulu, I know you've written a whole book about why fish should not be called fish, but have you ever, like, wondered, how does a fish just float around in the water?
16: I don't think I have actually wondered that.
1: Let me go ahead and tell you. So it turns out in most fish, they have this thing called...
14: The swim bladder.
1: Which is basically this tiny sac...
14: filled with gas...
17: that regulates the fish's buoyancy.
14: Similar to the buoyancy tank of a submarine.
1: So if you're a fish and you want to, you know, go up or down in the water column, you do this by either pulling air into your swim bladder sac or pushing it out. And most fish do this through their bloodstream and their gills, which means it's quiet, silent, like basically invisible. But not the herring. The herring is different.
0: Yeah, the herring is special because they have a canal straight from the swim bladder to the anal opening.
1: So when a herring needs to get air out of its swim bladder, it basically pushes it through this canal, out its butt, into the water. And Magnus says when this happens...
0: you will have this sort of small string of air bubbles.
1: Which, he had a hunch, might just sound like bubbles coming out of a hose underwater.
0: Yeah.
16: So his guess is like, this submarine sound is actually just bubbles that come out their butt.
1: Uh-huh.
16: So his guess is fish farts.
1: Yeah.
16: Okay.
1: Technically, these are not farts because they do not come from, like, digestive gases.
16: Okay, but this makes me feel better. I feel like I can continue to engage with this story.
1: Oh, are you, like, anti-fart or something?
16: I'm just very grossed out by them. Yeah,
1: what?
16: Like, I just... are you not?
1: No. Well,
16: how
1: I mean,
16: are
1: no.
16: You?
1: What? Okay. Why are you?
18: It's like, even saying the word makes me, like...
1: Fart?
18: I'm like, I don't want to... be in this space even linguistically, let alone aromatically.
1: God, this is like, wow, that's so interesting. I would
16: but
1: never
16: how are you not?
1: Because they're the funniest thing in the world, because they're a thing we all do. If we can't, that's upsetting. They make you feel better immediately. Like even animals like find them funny kind of. I don't know. They're wonderful. They connect us all.
18: Immediately. They connect us all. Okay.
16: I just appreciate the meaning you draw while also being simultaneously relieved. These are not actual farts. Carry on.
1: Okay. So Håkon and Magnus, they now had their like fish fart theory, but now they needed to figure out, did the fish fart actually sound like the submarine sound?
5: And we approached that rather crudely.
1: Basically, Magnus went to a fish shop.
5: Bought a couple of herrings.
1: That were dead.
0: Went to the lab.
5: Rigged up a hydrophone.
0: Okay.
15: You hold.
1: And then Magnus took this herring, submerged it underwater.
0: And I squeezed it.
15: It's so weird to squeeze a fish, though. It's very weird.
0: But I squeezed it pretty hard.
15: I don't think anything's coming out.
1: And you just kept squeezing it.
0: So it was like kind of...
18: I made it poop.
0: It was like a really big blur of, you know, hearing poo and things coming out.
15: I'm sorry, fish.
13: Okay, toss him over.
1: So then...
15: you want to squeeze one?
1: Håkon tried.
15: You should get this feeling. It's a weird feeling. Maybe this will be the lucky
19: I got the
15: one.
19: Magic touch.
15: Wait.
19: I got them fart fingers.
1: He put the herring in the water.
5: Squeezed it.
15: Gentle. Gently squeezing.
5: Gently.
15: Gentle. One little butt.
1: And then...
13: Oh!
15: Did
1: bubbles.
5: Such bubbles.
19: Oh. It was a tiny little bubble.
15: Okay, that's good. You do have fart fingers.
0: And then you would hear this kind of very airy, poppy sound. This kind of the perfect, typical sound, we thought.
1: Turns out they thought wrong. Because when they look at the recording of the fish fart compared to the recording of the sub sound... They don't really match.
0: Absolutely not.
15: This is just becoming very depressing.
0: But I mean, this is a dead fish in an aquarium.
1: So then they went out into a bay with this little tube.
0: Connected to a vacuum pump.
16: Oh no.
1: Managed to get a wild herring in there, got it to fart.
0: Yeah.
1: That sound didn't match.
5: No.
1: But then they had this thought. We need to get more realistic here. We need to get out into the wild. Because herring aren't solo fish. They travel together in schools.
0: These schools can be huge, like a square kilometer.
1: Like sometimes we're talking billions of fish all traveling together. And so they thought, If we're right about this, the sound we're looking for isn't the sound of one fish farting. It's the sound of a lot of fish farting.
18: Oh,
1: like a lot.
0: Yes. And, you know, we were working for the fishery science in Sweden, so we knew a lot of fishermen. And they would tell us when herring goes into a net, they get stressed and the net starts boiling, they said.
18: Whoa.
1: So Magnus follows this clue onto a boat and out to a fishing trap. Beneath him, in the shadow of the boat, he could see thousands of herring just swimming around down there.
0: I put the hydrophone in the water. And victory.
5: The typical sound.
0: Yeah. Yeah. The whole box was just singing of these sounds. It was just incredible. It was just this cacophony of herring.
18: Wow.
1: Their findings were harder for some members of the Navy than others to accept.
5: I mean, there were people that their whole career was chasing submarines.
1: But finally, in 1999, it became official. The typical sound that had haunted the Swedish Navy for over a decade was not made by Soviet submarines. Instead, for over a decade, the Swedish Navy had been straining their ears to hear the sound of thousands and thousands and thousands and thousands of herring all farting together.
18: Okay.
5: So that was the end of the typical sound.
1: Man, I just can't believe, like, you guys so quickly had all these ideas, but why did the military not think for 15 years? Like, are there no scientists in the military that would have any of your experience? Or, like, why was it?
0: Yeah, so I think they didn't have the know-how. And the other thing is this whole thing of the military having this culture that you keep things secret, which means that it's very hard to have, like, an open... And it's very top-down, so it's very hard to have an open discussion about... like a scientific discussion going on around these topics. I mean, now I make it sound like they're very different from the rest of us, but in a way, they are just human beings, and you can easily wind yourself up in some kind of explanation. If you have a few authorities telling you how things are, you can easily start to collect evidence that that must be how it was.
1: Magnus told me that the Swedish military actually used sonar to investigate this sound, and what they saw on the screen in front of them was that sound coming from an object, and then they would watch that object split apart.
0: Divided into two.
1: Oh.
0: And then divided into four. And what? Then it could go back into one again.
1: Whoa. And now we can guess that what they were probably seeing was a school of herring splitting apart again. But at the time, this was a Soviet sub. So they must have thought these subs are like super high tech.
0: Exactly. They had people investigating how can it be that Russia can build a sub that can sort of be decomposed into two, into four, and then back into one.
1: No way.
0: You have like military scientists sitting and trying to build a model of a Russian sub that can sort of disintegrate into four. I mean, it doesn't make any sense.
1: That is amazing.
0: I think this is something to look after also in our times, that you can always laugh at it and say how wrong they were, but I wonder what people will think about us in 20 years.
1: Totally. So, I think about that all the time.
0: Yeah.
1: Like, what is the fish part of today?
0: Exactly.
1: There's just one more little thing that I take away from this story, because as I was doing research, I learned that herring have just been fished forever.
0: Yeah.
1: Like, really fished.
0: All these Scandinavian countries, they were built on herring, basically.
1: Right.
0: It's been what people have been eating and fishing for thousands of years.
1: Right, and not just that, like, cities have been founded on it. Cultures have been founded on it.
0: Yeah.
1: Like, millions have been made, and these fish have just been, like, running for their lives for millennia.
0: Yeah.
1: And it's, like, in this one moment... or in this one decade or period of time, like, herrings just got back at humans in some way and, like, gave them a wild chase, you know?
0: Yeah.
1: And just for once, they had the power and the upper hand.
0: They played an important part of a country's foreign policy.
1: Yeah.
0: Yeah.
1: It's almost like, in the end, this story is just a very long-winded fart joke on us humans.
0: Yeah, exactly. It is. That's what it is.
18: Winded. See what you did there, McEwen. This very long-winded fart joke was bravely reported by Annie McEwen and beautifully produced by Matt Kilty, Annie McEwen, and Sarah Kari, with sound design by Jeremy Bloom. Reporting and translation help from Magnus Ormstad. Huge thanks to Ben Wilson, who's done his own fascinating research into the herring toots. And to Ola Tunander, Hans Gordon, Andreas Timmelstad, Klaas Helmersen, and Meg Bowles. Catch you on the flip, friends. May your sanity stay intact. And your wind broken.
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0: Live from NPR News in Washington, I'm Ryland Barton. The stage is set to replace outgoing Florida Governor Ron DeSantis. Congressman Byron Donalds won the Republican nomination. Democrats picked former Congressman David Jolly. That's according to a race call from the Associated Press. Jolly was a Republican in Congress, later switched to independent, and last year became a Democrat. Florida hasn't had a Democratic governor in decades, as Catherine Welch reports.
1: There is some precedent in the state for a party switcher to win an election. So, you know, in November, the independents get to chime in. This was kind of a closed primary where you had to be a Republican or Democrat registered to vote. So we'll see what these independents have to say come November.
0: Catherine Welch reporting. Wyoming and Alaska also have primaries today. In Alaska, 16 candidates are running for U.S. Senate. The top four vote getters will advance. That includes former Democratic Congresswoman Mary Peltola, incumbent Republican Senator Dan Sullivan, and a Republican retired teacher, also named Dan Sullivan. The race could play a pivotal role in control of the Senate. The United Arab Emirates says Iran fired two missiles toward it. Iran denies the allegation. It would mark the first direct attack on that country by Iran in nearly 3 months. NPR's Aya Batraoui reports.
2: The UAE's defense ministry says the missiles fell in open water. That suggests Iran may be sending warning shots as the war, now in its 6th month, shows no sign of ending. Iran's Revolutionary Guard and top Iranian officials are insisting on specific concessions from the U.S., like unblocking billions in frozen dollars before they say they'll reopen the Strait of Hormuz. President Trump, meanwhile, posted a map of the region with a circle on the vital waterway, calling it, quote, new U.S. territory. The waterway was free for ships to transit before the war. Maritime tracking backed by the U.K.'s Royal Navy reports a ship was struck Tuesday while attempting to exit the Strait of Hormuz near Oman. It reported a casualty on the ship and says Oman's Coast Guard assisted the rest of the crew. Aya Batraoui, NPR News.
0: The Trump administration is imposing additional 50% tariffs on some Canadian goods at midnight. NPR's Emily Fang reports.
3: Trade negotiations have stalled over U.S. objections to Canadian tariffs on American cars and dairy and a boycott of American liquor that was levied in response to the first round of U.S. tariffs on Canada last year and President Trump's threats to make Canada the U.S.'s 51st state. Gary Hofbauer, a trade expert and fellow at the nonpartisan Peterson Institute in Washington, said the tariffs could also threaten the renewal of a major free trade agreement between the U.S., Mexico, and Canada.
4: What this does, it puts a real cloud on economic integration within North America.
3: Polls show the vast majority of Canadians do not support giving the U.S. any trade concessions. Emily Fang, NPR News, Washington.
0: Major U.S. stock indexes closed down today. This is NPR News from Washington. President Trump has been promoting new data showing U.S. prescription drug prices fell 0.8% in July and are down more than 3% from a year ago. The Trump administration credits its most favored nation drug deals and the Trump RX website. But experts say the picture is more complex. A Biden-era law also allows Medicare to negotiate drug prices. The drummer of the Texas rock band ZZ Top has died. Frank Beard was 77. NPR's Isabella Gomez-Sarmiento has this appreciation.
5: Frank Beard started playing drums when he was 15 years old. As the 1960s turned over into the 70s, a young Beard joined what would become ZZ Top. ZZ Top gained steady recognition for their rollicking blues-based sound through the 1970s and 80s. Guitarist Billy Gibbons and bassist Dusty Hill also became known for their matching sunglasses and long beards. But Frank Beard, ironically enough, spent most of his time in the band as its unbearded member. Following news of Beard's death, Gibbons issued a statement on Beard's passing, saying, quote, his signature backbeat was key to keeping ZZ on top. According to Gibbons, ZZ Top will resume its current tour this weekend. Isabella Gomez-Sarmiento, NPR News.
0: Residents of the Swiss village of Kandersteg face a looming threat from an unstable mountain rock formation called Spitze Stei. The formation could trigger a massive landslide. The risk is linked to thawing permafrost and glacier dynamics due to climate change. Locals say they are aware but not afraid thanks to precautions and monitoring. This is NPR News from Washington.
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7: 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When I was a kid, my uncle told me and my cousins that he didn't want to do it. But somehow the CIA, the FBI, they caught wind of his special training, right? Such that his hands, my uncle's hands, had to be registered by the state as lethal weapons. Wow. Then he'd give us a demonstration, chop the air, shouting, wah! Yeah! Well, best believe, us kids were duly impressed. Then one afternoon, we're playing Monopoly. I'm trying to trade Marvin Garden for Boardwalk. And the neighbor lady, Miss Jeffries, she runs up to my granny's living room, screaming, help! Help! Robbers done broke into my house! They're there right now! Help! And we're like, yes! Them criminals done messed up now, because here my uncle is reading the paper. And we look at him excited, get to shout, wah! Yeah! But instead of rushing across the street, my uncle clears his throat, adjusts his glasses. Talking about, somebody better call the 911. 911? What about the hands, Unc? Give him the hands. He say he don't want nobody to get hurt. That's when he went from being Uncle Bruce Lee to Uncle Bruce Please. What would you do if the only thing standing in the way of certain disaster is you? Well, today on Snap Judgment, we proudly present Super Pizza Man. My name is Lynn Washington. When you're listening to Snap Judgment.

0: Our first story takes us out to the Hoosier State to Lafayette, Indiana, where 25-year-old Nick Bostic has been on the job at a local pizzeria for only a few weeks. And after starting in the back, throwing on the toppings and putting pies through the oven, Nick finally got promoted to deliveries. Snap judgment.
1: I always had hopes that I could be a delivery driver. I really liked doing it. I got to drive my own personal vehicle, and, you know, when there was tips, it was awesome. A lot of nights, it would bring in, you know, an extra $100. So that was something really nice. I was dating Kara at the time, and then we just got our first place together at an apartment, and I just found out Kara was pregnant with Bryston. And so I got clean, and I was 2 months clean. My mom and my dad were always in and out of prison. I made it through, though. But yeah, people would make fun of me about that. They'd make fun of me about my weight. And they made fun of me about all kinds of stuff. And I'd feel sorry for myself about it. Back then, I was really self-conscious because I always wanted to try to have friends and stuff. I tried so hard. And I'd start feeling like I was, you know... Like, I was meaningless and worthless. I kept feeding off that pain, and that's what ended up spiraling me down. That day when I found out she was pregnant with him, I quit doing drugs. I showed her what I had been doing. She didn't know about it, and I threw everything away. That evening, I was hanging out with Kara at the apartment. We'd been there for about a week, and... I'd worked a shift earlier that day, and I saw my work clothes on, and we were still setting stuff up, and we ended up getting into an argument, and I stormed off and took a drive and went to the O'Reilly's auto parts store and was sitting there for about 10-15 minutes in the parking lot. But I finally calmed down and came to my senses and reasonableness, and decided to go back with a more positive, apologetic, understanding attitude. It's around like midnight when I started driving back. So I left O'Reilly's and then on my way back to the apartment. And in the middle of it, I'm driving, I look over to my left, I look away at the street, and then I realize, what the heck? I seen like a campfire, and I look away, but then I looked back at it again because it hit me wrong. Like, first of all, it's in someone's front yard. It was definitely, it was one of those, did I see what I just thought I saw? It only took like a second for me to process that it was a house fire. I look back over, I'm like, and, you know, I say crap in my head and I hit the brakes and then I'm, you know, game on. When I look back at it that second time, I realize where it's at. It's on a porch and I don't see nobody around it. And it's like starting to touch the balcony they had. It was that tall. And I put it in reverse and then turned the car around, did a 180, and I floored it into the driveway and hit the brakes. And I got out and then I realized, dang, I didn't bring my phone. I look around and then I see a car coming by and I start running to it and they just keep driving by. So I turn around. I knew that was my one and only chance to have gotten any help. Without hesitation, I went from the road to the back of the house around the side of the building. Their little fence gate was like completely open, so I was able to get in through there. And then there was a dog on the back porch, and he got up, and luckily I didn't get my butt torn up. He was friendly, and then they had a porch light on. I was banging on their door saying, oh, hey, your house is on fire, and I waited a few seconds and nobody was answering, so I tried opening it up and I peeped my head through the door, and I hollered in there, hey, hello, hey, is there anybody in here? Your house is on fire. And I wasn't hearing nothing. But I didn't want to just give up hope yet. So I continued in through their house. And as I'm going through their house, I wanted to let them know that, hey, I'm entering your house. Okay. Out of respect. Like, I didn't just barge in, but I was just hoping that I could just get to the point and they hear, your house is on fire. Your house is on fire. Are you in here? helping me from getting shot. It looked like a normal house, quiet. It was dark, except it had one light on in the kitchen. When you entered the back door, you walked straight, and then you could see a room in front of you with the wall and the windows that have the fire on the outside of them. And then there was a staircase, but all I was seeing was orange, like the flickering of the flames coming through the curtains of the front of the house, and they had their curtains were completely closed. As I'm going through their house, I'm continuously, repetitively, over and over saying, "Hey, your house is on fire." I get to the staircase because I'm not getting no answers through any of the doorways that I'm passing. Then as I get like two or three steps up, it was enough to be able to see the bedroom door at the end open, and four faces popped up out of it. It was the 18-year-old holding a baby, which was the 2-year-old, and then there was two younger girls that ended up being like 14 and 15 or something, and they were on both sides of her. They all opened the door and their heads all were like, their faces were all surprised, almost like a speechless face. You know, their eyes were wide as can be. And I don't blame them because there's like it's middle of the night. They're probably asleep. And I can only imagine, you know, it was a house of all girls, what they were all thinking and how scared they were, whether or not this guy was bluffing or if he's just some weirdo creeping through their house. And I just kept repeating over and over, "Your house is on fire. You need to get out. Your house is on fire. We need to get out." And, you know, without too much hesitation, they took off with me. Luckily, you know, they came down. So we were running through the house the same way I came back in. And at that point, you could hear the glass starting to crack and shatter. And you can see the smoke starting to come through the wall at the bottom where the baseboard is of the wall in the living room. And it's like a vortex of smoke coming from the floor up that wall to the ceiling, spreading out like a upside down volcano. I let them pass me and I followed them out. And when we get to the back door, I asked them, "Is there anybody else in there?" And I did that because I knew it was the right thing to do, and you know, I've seen it in movies, and it's what you do. Like, you don't not ask something like that. And they said, "Yeah, there's a baby in there, a 5-year-old and I didn't think about it. I didn't wait and say, "Oh crap." I went back in there. I turned back around. I went back in there. When I seen that fire, I wasn't afraid of dying. Now I am afraid of the pain that could come from dying, but I knew it was a matter of time before that house was gonna blow up. And if it blew up, I probably wasn't gonna feel it. Now, if it had been raging like it was the second time I went in there, if it had been raging like that when I first pulled up, I don't know if I could have ran in. It would have been straight suicide. You know, I don't know if I could have dealt with the pain of being submerged in a sea of fire. I don't know if I'd be capable of being some Superman that could do something like that. The highest chances for me to survive this is working fast. And so that's what I did. I stayed focused. I didn't think about nothing. I was just locked in.
0: 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Stay tuned.

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4: Welcome back to Snap Judgment, the Super Pizza Man episode. When last we left, our pizza delivery guy, Nick, was driving home around midnight when he spotted a home on fire. After waking up the four young ladies in the house and leading them safely outside, Nick has just been informed there is one small child still inside the building. Snap Judgment.
5: As I'm like turning and dashing off back into the house, the first thing I believe I thought about was continuing where I left off. I knew that the first floor was clear. So when I'm going in the second time, it's still pretty much looking like it was just like a minute ago or 30 seconds ago, except instead of cracking windows, now windows are bursting. The flames are starting to tunnel through the windows into the ceiling. Smoke is starting to flood the ceiling. It was that smell of plastics and stuff that's not supposed to be burning, and that's what I'm smelling. It's like the smell of a mobile home being burned. It was not like a campfire. It was nasty. I immediately went up the staircase when I went back in the second time because that's where they were all sleeping at, so I was hoping that maybe by chance she was in there. I looked under the bed and in the closet, and I don't see or hear nobody, so I leave that room, and then I check the two bedrooms across from each other in the hallway upstairs there and do the same thing, nothing. So I go running, I'm running down the stairs as fast as I can, and I go around the corner of the staircase. The smoke had already made it up like past the halfway point of the staircase, but it wasn't real thick until I went around the corner, and then that's where I met with that heat. It was enough heat that made me take a step or two back up the staircase. When I went downstairs to look, the smoke had already filled up that first floor. There's no lights on down there. It was black. It was pitch black. And so I stepped down in there into the first floor, and then I get scared from the heat, man. It's like opening up your oven and getting blasted with that hot air. I take a couple steps up, and then I hear screaming and crying. And that's when I just doubled my shirt over my mouth, and I went into the smoke. I had my eyes closed, and I just remember following her sound, and that's where I went. But I followed her straight, and I ran into her with my feet, and I picked her up, and I carried her like a football on my arm, and we turned back around. And I was thinking that the back door that I'd came in originally, I was thinking it was there in front of me. So I'm like trying to go, and I'm getting further and further. I'm not feeling nothing. at all around me. It's like I'm literally in the ocean, man. And I'm like sidestepping.

0: horizon of the staircase, that dang fire. It had made its way through that room all the children were asleep in, and had made its way pretty much halfway down the hallway on the floor, and there was smoke bellowing out of that bedroom, leaving only two doorways open, the bathroom and a bedroom.
1: That car right there, somebody pulled in to let them know their house is on fire. I saw him around back. That's the last time I seen him.
2: Okay.
3: Hey, guys. 6-year-old girl and a 23-year-old male. Mitch, they're missing in the house somewhere.
2: What do you got?
3: 6-year-old female and a 23-year-old male, possibly inside.
0: Once we got into that bedroom, she stopped crying and started catching her tears and calming down once we'd gotten into that room. This 5-year-old, she was so strong, man. She quit crying and she quit screaming. And I remember I was holding her and she was holding my around my neck and my head with her arms. I ended up getting those curtains and the blinds pulled off. And as I'm doing the blind, the string wrapped around her ankle. So I ended up literally having to stop what I was doing and unwrap her foot so I didn't get more tangled up. As soon as I get the curtains and the blinds taken out, I punched out the window. I punched it once, my fist bounced off of it. I punched it a second time with just what left energy I had. And it was like an all or nothing punch, man. I gave it everything I had and I busted through it. The flames went blowing across the window. And that's when she said, "I don't want to jump through the window." I didn't evaluate the depths of this fall or nothing. I didn't, the logic of it being a two-story building that I was entering, like none of that ran through my head. Only thing that ran through my head was we needed to get out and this was the quickest way out. And I'm glad there wasn't a fence or nothing underneath there. It was probably 20 to 25 feet full, something like that. I take some steps back. I took a running sprint. I ran with her in my arms and I jumped through that window shoulders first and like a tilt. Because I used to do a lot of diving and stuff. I used to do a lot of swimming when I was growing up as a kid in middle school and I was always hitting the diving board. So it was just something, I guess, natural that came to me. I had pivoted my right foot, my dominant foot, just enough that when I jumped out, I already had kind of a spiral going on, a twist, and I was able to just land it just right that I landed on my back and she landed on the top of me. You know, it took the wind out of me, but she landed just right on my gut. And we got up and I was running as fast as I could. Got her to the police officer who was also running as fast as he could, met me halfway. And once I handed her off, that's when everything was starting to hit me.
2: Guys, come here, come here.
4: Yes.
2: 462, everybody's out. Male and a child are coming up. Here, come with me, man. Come with me. Come with me. We gotta get away from the house. Hey, we gotta get away from the house, okay? Walk across the street with me.
4: Alright. You're okay, baby.
0: So I go to sit down to catch my breath, and I had asked if the baby was okay because I didn't know for sure. I knew my attempt was, it was the best attempt I could give by making her land how she landed over me, but I didn't know how she landed on me. I didn't know if she could have broke her arm or what could have happened. You know, it could have been something minute. I just wanted to know, yes or no, is the baby okay?
5: Is the baby okay? Please tell me that baby's okay.
2: Yeah, we're good.
6: Okay, yep. Yeah, she's okay.
5: 100%?
4: Yep, you're okay.
2: You did good, dude. Okay? We got medics coming. They're going to... Hey, where are they at?
7: They're right there.
2: Can you... Bettinger, go grab them.
4: What?
2: Go grab medics and tell them to come here.
0: I felt so much relief seeing the emergency people there because, man, now I knew it was over. Now everybody could get help. After they got me a tourniquet on my arm, I remember them doing that and putting me into the ambulance. They put some pain medicine in me, and then I started hallucinating, and I seen like, it was like an all white screen, like my entire peripheral, everything I was seeing was white, like I was in heaven. It was just all completely white, nothing, no other color, no figures, no shapes, nothing, just white. And then there was a black square in the center, and then that black square folded out into a black and white like domino, and then

0: it just started making a spiral and squares going out from in to outward. And then once it filled up, it like my whole peripheral and everything I could see was just nothing but a black and white checkerboard. And then boom, I woke up in the hospital with tubes down my throat, freaking fighting this thing that was trying to force me to breathe, making me cough to try to get all that soot out. I got some lung damage. I got a laceration on my arm from the window. And then I got some burns on my legs, my ankles, my feet, my butt. The challenges of the sitting on the toilet was freaking, oh man. I was sitting there and my butt starts healing itself and it like sticks to the toilet. So I ended up quite a few times having to like spend 10, 15 minutes just slowly bending forward and peeling myself from the toilet. Based off of the police report, the father, before him and his wife had left for their date night that night, the dad, he'd put a cigarette out in a coffee can, and then he dumped the coffee can out on his porch to empty it, so it went under his porch. And I guess he thought the cigarette butt was out. Anyways, it rolled over, caught the propane tank line on fire by melting a hole into it, exposing the gas to blow out, catching wood on fire, and then moments later after that, the propane tank exploded after I'd went around to the back. When I was up and conscious the first day, after getting the tubes taken out and stuff, and I was able to walk around on my own and all that, I'd gotten a call from the father of the family. And it was a really emotional moment. He had a hard time with his words, and he just over and over and repetitively thanked me for what I did and telling me how grateful he is. And he was speechless a lot. He'd stop talking, and I can only imagine how the guy feels and what he was feeling, you know. But it was a really emotional moment, and I told him, you know, just, you know, as far as what I did, don't worry about it, man. You don't owe me nothing. I was at the right place at the right time, and everything just worked out. My mom, when I was in the hospital, she was telling me, "Nicholas, this is going to be on the news." I said, "No, it ain't, Mom. It's not that big of a deal." And she's like, "Yeah, you just wait." And then boom.
1: The young man who saved 5 kids from a burning home in Lafayette.
2: 25-year-old Nick Bostic just happened to be driving by.
3: It's a day that would change Nicholas's life.
4: Nick's story shows that anyone at any time can finish strong no matter where you started.
0: It did feel like a second chance because I'd done nothing but waste my life away doing drugs, and this whole situation with the fire and everything just motivated me to try to be the best person I can be every day, because there's a lot more higher expectations, you know. I stay clean and I haven't never looked back.
5: After getting out of the hospital, Nick would go on to be awarded the prestigious Carnegie Medal of Honor, the highest civilian honor for heroism. But when he returned to his job delivering pizzas,
0: the lady that didn't like me had been promoted to a manager, and she already like wrote me up as being fired for no call, no show. And out of fair play, it was a no call, no show. But I mean, I think that me being in the house fire should have been a reasonable, more than reasonable excuse for someone to have a second chance. So I didn't have no work to come back to after getting this apartment and stuff. So that kind of sucked. Domino's gave me a shot again, though, as a delivery driver.

0: tape. A huge thank you to Nicholas Bostic for sharing your story to Snap. He currently runs his own lawn care business in Lafayette, Indiana. That piece was edited by Anna Sussman, scored by Nick Marks, and produced by Bo Walsh. Now, when Snap returns, we got the winning hand, and we're about to double down. The Snap Judgment continues. Stay tuned.
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0: Welcome back to Snap Judgment, the Super Pizza Man episode. My name is Glenn Washington. And next up, we're going to East New York, Brooklyn, where life was coming fast at Gastor Amante. But he wasn't going to let that make him miss out on the little things. Snap Judgment.
6: What's the most you ever spent for dessert? $5, $10, $20? I spent $390 once. You gotta understand, I was 24 years old. I was strapped for cash. You know, I found out I was having a kid and I was loading trucks in the evenings, and after work I used to play in underground poker games for extra money. So clearly I had my life in order, you know? Despite this, my father decided to bestow some wisdom on me. He said, Gastor, if you want to be a good husband and a good father, it's really easy. Heavy, high, and far. If something's heavy, you pick it up. If something's high, you reach for it. And if something's far, you go get it. Do this, and you'll never sleep on the sofa. I was excited because my wife was pregnant. She was going to have cravings, and I'd get a chance to put this into action. I was really happy that Gabby was low maintenance. The only problem was is that Gabby only had a craving for one thing: Applebee's Maple Butter Blondie. For those of you that haven't had it before, it's magical. A scoop of vanilla ice cream on top of a warm blondie, walnut chunks, caramel, and maple butter syrup sprinkled on top. If you're over the age of 30 and you haven't had one, I gotta question your life choices. The only problem was is that the evening job loading trucks, it ended at 10 o'clock. Every Applebee's in New York closes at 10, their kitchen closes at 9:30. So if Gabby had this craving Monday through Friday, I couldn't do anything about it. And all her friends knew about it too. So when a new Applebee's opened in Fresh Meadows, Queens, and they announced that they were gonna be closing at 11 o'clock, I got 7 text messages from her friends. I got excited, you know, I'm amped, I'm armed with power now, you know? And it didn't take long for me to get a chance to put this into action. The following week, I was coming out of work and I see a text message on my phone. It's from Gabby. Gastor, I had a rough day. But you know what can make it better? A blondie with warm walnut chunks and caramel syrup. I went into action. I looked up the local Applebee's in Fresh Meadows. I gave him a call. Hi, this is Stephanie from Applebee's. Hi, Stephanie. My name is Gastor Amante, and I mean business. I need a maple butter blondie. I'll be there in 15 minutes to pick it up. Applebee's is 20 minutes away, so needless to say, my driving was inspired. I pull into the Applebee's. Maple butter blondie is $5.99. New York tax is a ripoff, brings it to $6.53. I give a $10 even to cover the tip. I'm out the door. I get in the car. I'm looking at the clock. I'm like, yo, this heavy hire far stuff is easy. I'm going to be able to bring the blondie to Gabby and still make it to the poker game. The stress to me was that I didn't know how long the ice cream would last. So I was definitely worried that, like, there's a melting period here. I pull off. I get on to Jackie Robinson. I'm doing 80 on a 45. I get pulled over by a cop. The cop gets out of his car, closes the door, he walks over to my car. And he's like, yo, why are you speeding? And I'm like, hey, man, my wife is pregnant. She had a craving. I'm trying to make dreams happen here. And he's like, sure, man, license and registration. He takes my stuff, goes back to his car, comes back and gives me a $110 ticket. And he tells me, hey, man, the way you're driving is making it dangerous out here. You see, they're setting up for construction tonight. So there's people walking all over this highway. You're putting their life in danger. More so, because of the way you're driving, you're putting your life in danger. Hands me the $110 ticket and tells me, hey, you be safe out there and you have a good night, sir. Like, those two things could go together, you know? But whatever, I got the blondie. I get back to the house. And I show her the Applebee's maple butter blondie, and like, I can't tell you how happy she is, man. She is through the roof. She looks at me, she hugs me, she tells me that I handled it. And it meant a lot to me just because, like, I wasn't sure if I was ready to be a dad. You know, I watched my dad provide for me and my siblings and always figure it out, and I was worried that I wouldn't know how to do that. So to solve that for her meant so much, to really like achieve this, you know, heavy, high, and far thing that he was showing me. So yeah, I gave her a hug and I was like, yo, I still got time for these poker games, you know, let me get up out of here. You know what I mean? Get some extra money. She tells me have a good night and good luck at poker. She never says that to me. Feeling great. I get back in the car and I pull off to drive to the game. 5 minutes into the car ride, I get a call from Gabby. I pick it up and I hear her on the phone and she's crying. She's like, Castor, you're not gonna believe it. I put the blondie to warm up in the microwave. I thought I hit 30 seconds. I hit 3 minutes. It's pregnancy brain. I burnt the blondie. I hear Gabby's voice. She's not happy. I'm like, honey, what do you want me to do? I'm going to the card game. She's like, I just wanted to vent and let you know what happened. I know you got other things going on tonight, but, you know, thank you for getting me the blondie. And she hangs up the phone. Now I got a decision to make here. Do I go play cards or do I be there for my family? You know, do I live up to this heavy, high, and far? I go back into action. I call up the Applebee's in Fresh Meadows. Hi, this is Stephanie from Applebee's. Hi, Stephanie. My name is Gastor Amante. As you remember from before, I mean business. She said, how can I help you? I need another maple butter blondie. She's like, Gastor, it's 10:30. The kitchen's already closed. I was like, Stephanie, you don't understand. I'm trying to make dreams happen here tonight, okay? I gave you $10 for the maple butter blondie tax and tip. I will give you that $10 and an additional $20 if you could get me another maple butter blondie. She said, I got you. I said, Stephanie, you a team player. I get on the Jackie Robinson. I'm doing 80 on the 45 for the second time tonight. I see the cop put on his lights. He pulls me over for the second time. I see the cop come out the car. It's the same cop. This time he's angry. He's like, yo, license and registration. I give him the license and registration. He goes back to his car, writes up the paperwork, comes back. He's like, yo, man, I told you before, they're setting up the construction zone. The way you're driving is making it dangerous for them, man. Gives me my second $110 ticket and says, have a good night, sir. But whatever. I keep driving. I get to the Applebee's. That slowed me down. It's 11:10 now. The Applebee's is closed. I bang on the door. Nobody's responding. I call inside. And Stephanie picks up. Hi, this is Stephanie from Applebee's. Stephanie, this is Gas Store. We spoke earlier. She's like, I'm sorry, the Applebee's is closed. I was like, Stephanie, I asked you for the Maple Butter Blondie. It's already done. You did it. And I would give you $10 for the Maple Butter Blondie, an additional $20 for getting it done. I would give you an additional $20 if you could just walk this out the door, Stephanie. She said, I got you. We meet out back. She opens the door up, passes me the Maple Butter Blondie. Success, I give her a hug. She's invited to the baby shower. I get back in my car. I get back on the freeway. I pull off. I'm doing 80 on the 45 for the third time tonight. And for the third time, I get pulled over by a cop. And it's the same cop. First time, he was courteous. Second time, he was angry. This time, he's delirious. He walks over and he looks at me and he just starts yelling. He's like, is this really happening? He's not even looking at me. He's looking up into the skies like he's questioning God and reality right now. License and registration. He grabs my paperwork, goes to his car, comes back, hands me my third $110 ticket. And I start to shake. Because everything's gone wrong. And tears start coming down my face. And he's like, what's going on, man? I was like, yo, I told you before. My wife is pregnant. She had a craving. She wants a dessert. I've been trying to get it all night. And this is the first time that I can actually do something about it. And he's like, what do you got there? I was like, Applebee's Maple Butter Blondie. And he looks at me and he looks at the bag and he's like, that's the one with the walnut chunks? I'm like, yeah, man. He's like, yo, you got to get that home. The vanilla ice cream is going to melt. I was like, I've been trying, but every time I get through here, you keep giving me tickets. And he's like, well, listen, man, that's not even the issue anymore. Like, they've been setting up the construction area on the highway. The highway's closed for the rest of the night until they finish work. You can't get through. I didn't know what to do. And he looks at me and he's like, you know what? I got you, boss. He gets in his car, turns on the sirens, and escorts me through the construction zone. As soon as we get through the other side, he lowers his window and he's like, hey, man, be safe out there and you have a good night, sir. Third time he said it to me, third time he meant it, but the first time I believed it. I'm crumpling these papers and like putting them in my console. So like you put three of those orange little envelopes in there, like they start fighting back. Like they don't just go down anymore, you know? So like the third time you open up that compartment to put a third ticket, it feels different. I get to the house. Gabby opens the door. She sees me holding a bag and tears come down her face, and she gives me this huge hug, and for the first time, I feel like I could provide safety and security for her and my family, because I'll do anything for them, heavy, high, or far.
7: Okay, now, I can understand wanting to go a few extra miles for the one you love, but we can't let our man Gastor off the hook that easy. Sir, you paid how much for a microwavable dessert?
6: I was nuts. Like, this is way too much money to be accumulating in bills and tickets. Didn't hit me that hard until the third ticket for a few reasons, but, like, one of them is that, like, you know, you get a ticket, it's not actually, like, money yet. I don't know why, but, like, it's a thing I owe. But you get three $110 tickets, you start to think different. So, like, that's part of why I don't think it really hit me until the third one that, like, yo, bro, this is really, like, adding up. Like, this is going to be a thing, you know? So, like, when I thought about, like, the money part of it and when I delivered the blondie and I saw her enjoy it and she's happy, I'm telling you, the whole time my brain is like doing the math for that night. So I'm watching her later on, like when I deliver this blondie, I am very aware I owe $390. Admittedly, it wasn't a financially smart decision, but it was the easy one, bro. I've thought about it since. Economically, stupid move. But I stand by it all day. I still do it today.

0: huge thank you to Gastor Amante for sharing his story with the Snap. Gastor is a stand-up comedian and storyteller from Brooklyn. He's also the co-host of the weekly comedy news podcast, The War Report. You can find the link to that, as well as links to all things social media for Gastor, on our website, snapjudgment.org. This piece was edited by Anna Sussman. The original score was by Clay Xavier. It was produced by Bo Walsh. And now, I speak to Casey Minor for a little recollection of my own. Hi, my name is Glenn Washington from Snap Judgment.
1: And what do you do in Snap Judgment?
0: I am a host and story guy, editor person.
1: Sometimes it's hard to say what you do, especially when you do a lot. And Glenn Washington has done a lot. After he got his law degree at the University of Michigan, he applied for a bunch of legal jobs. And eventually he got one. But it wasn't really a fit.
0: I was an employee at Ernst & Young. And the big professional services firm. They employ 25, 30,000 people around the globe. And I was the single worst employee that they had ever hired. I was hired to do tax analysis, of which I literally know nothing. I can't figure out my own 1040 EZ form, but they hired me to do tax analysis. One day, there was a subsidiary of GM, you know, a big company with employees and far-flung operations and everything like this going on. And they came with a stack of papers that went, I don't know, maybe a foot high. And they said, Glenn, what we need you to do is do an analysis of their tax situation and make some recommendations. We're going to bring this to the general counsel and we're going to go from there. And it's going to be your ideas that that we bring. So we really need this to be tight, right? And so, every day, I would go into work, the stack on my desk, and I would look at them. I'd go to lunch, and then I'd come back, and I'd look at them for the rest of the day. At 6 o'clock, I'd go home. And the next day, I'd come back, and I'd look at those. I never, ever touched them. I never, ever touched them, and I didn't have anything to do with them. I didn't know what. I thought, this is it. This is it. And this went on every day for 2 weeks. I'd go to work, look at those forms, come back home, and go to bed. I'm going to get fired from this job. I'm going to get fired. There's no question about that. If I was to give you a pile of papers in Phoenician and say, you know, I need some analysis of this and I need it in a couple weeks, it's not going to happen.
1: So you just sat there for 8 hours and just thought about that?
0: I thought about that. I thought about mistakes I'd made in the past. I thought about, you know, time to refresh that resume for sure. I did want to go to California. I thought about gas mileage getting there. Where can I stay? I was thinking of everything I could think of except this big old stack of papers in front of me. I'm petrified. I don't know what is going to happen. And my antenna's up and I hear the boss man. He's coming down. I know he's going to be on me. I know this is it, right? And he comes over. He's like, Glenn? Uh-huh. He's like, Glenn, I got some bad news. Uh-huh. I know how hard you've been working on this thing, but we're going to go a different direction. And I'm really sorry about this. I was like, oh, well, you know what? I want to be a team player. I want to do my part, sir. You know, everyone's got a part to play. And if you got anything else for me, let me know. He's like, thanks. That's good. Good job, champ. All right. We'll get you something next time.
1: This lucky accident bought him a few more months at the firm, which honestly, he was only sort of happy about.
0: 2 days before I got fired from Ernst & Young, I was driving there. It was in Detroit, and it was this slate gray sky, and I was driving toward this office building that I knew I was going to be miserable in, and I was just like, oh my God, this sucks so bad.
1: but he wasn't going to quit. He needed the cash. And it didn't hurt that his coworkers really liked him.
0: Even though I couldn't do any tax work, I could still talk a big game, even back then.
1: He'd even kind of befriended one of the firm's top managers. But really, he was doomed.
0: That same guy, he comes over and he said, again, I could hear, I know that antenna's up. I know he's coming towards me. I'm hoping he's going for somebody else, another cubicle. Stops at my cubicle. And he says, Glenn, could you come with me for a minute? We need to go and talk to the HR people. And that means it's over. It's curtains. It's like, so there's no negotiation. There's no nothing. He's like, you know, we appreciate your contributions to the firm, but I think it's best that we both acknowledge that it's probably time for this our relationship to come to an end. So I'm gonna need your passkey and your computer, and if you could sign right here on this such document, we'll make sure that your last paycheck and such is mailed to you. And we really want to say that I think I speak for everyone when I say we really appreciated your sense of humor and your warmth that you brought to the office. Thank you so very, very much. Fired. Fired. Yep. I did get, I had this beautiful leather briefcase I was able to keep because they were supposed to take that, but I told them I'd bring it back to them. I didn't think that you were supposed to like your job. I don't think that my parents ever really liked theirs. It was kind of this thing that you went and you had to do. And so for a long time, it seems like the jobs I picked were something that were completely diametrically opposite to anything I would supposedly have any interest in. And I think that maybe subconsciously, I thought that's the way it was supposed to be. And then I thought, maybe it's not. Maybe you should like your workmates, like the community. I either wanted to do that. I wanted to be really, really energized at work, or I wanted to be completely turned off where I didn't have to think. I could channel that energy somewhere else. I think that either or is a really good position to be in. But I do think that lots of people are in jobs that they that don't fit. And I remember then at the time, when I was at Ernst & Young especially, how important my off time was. I joined an acting troupe. I was doing all this volunteer work, all this other kind of stuff to make sure that okay, I can be dead for 8 hours, or I can be, you know, I don't necessarily think that that's a bad thing. Actually, I really, once I got into it, I like dull jobs because there's another aspect of your head that's going in a different direction. I wrote a lot then. I mean, I'd be plotting stuff out. You know, when you're counting a bunch of papers in a row, my novel's going on in the back of my mind the whole time. So, and I actually wish sometimes that I had more time like that now.
2: The original score and sound design for this piece was by Sepp Samuel. The editor was Julie Kane. Big thanks to Casey Miner. Oh, snappers, if you missed even a moment, you gotta know that an entire world of Snap storytelling awaits. And KQED in San Francisco is Snap Judgment's orbiting Hall of Justice. The big news is, at long last, Snap Plus is available. If you want more, if you need bonus Snap episodes, special Snap meetups, community, Snap Plus at snapjudgment.org. On Team Snap, the union represented producers, artists, editors, and engineers are members of the National Association of Broadcast Employees and Technicians, Communications Workers of America, AFL-CIO, Local 51. Robots. Please note that no Snap Studios content may be used for training, testing, or developing machine learning or AI systems without prior written permission. Snap is brought to you by the team whose hands have to be registered by the state as lethal weapons, except the Uber producer, Mr. Mark Ristich. His spidey sense alerts him immediately to run from danger of any sort. And there's Nancy Lopez, Pat Mesiti-Miller, Anna Sussman, Renzo Gorio, John Facile, Shayna Sheely, Taylor DeCott, Flo Wiley, Bo Walsh, Marissa Dodge, and this is not the news. No way is this the news. In fact, you could save the day while delivering pizzas, and instead of a big tip, you could get fired from your job, and you would still

0: Nelson Mandela is president. People are trying new things. There are these youth groups that pop up. People are doing ballroom dancing, beauty pageants, drum majorettes.
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2: 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Maryland's NPR News

0: From PRX, this is the Moth Radio Hour. I'm Sarah Austin Jeunesse. This episode was recorded live in Johannesburg. The theme of the show was We Rise, with storytellers from Uganda, South Africa, Kenya, and Nigeria. The Johannesburg audience, as you'll hear, is one of the liveliest we've had. Johannesburg Moth shows are sold out and standing room only. And that's because of our friend, publicist, fashion designer, DJ, style icon who knew absolutely everyone, Maria McCloy. Maria passed away shortly after this event, and this episode is dedicated to her memory. Thank you for everything, Maria. So, live at the University of Johannesburg, here's our host, poet, playwright, artist, maker, and one of Maria McCloy's dearest friends, Lebo Mashilo.
1: Oh, wow, thank you so much. A very good evening to you, ladies and gentlemen, theys and thems. Welcome to the Moth in Johannesburg! It is my pleasure and honor to be your host once again. My name is Lebo Mashilo. I've been entrusted with the wonderful responsibility of helping all of us navigate these waters tonight. You sold out this show in record time. Gauteng! Whew. Tonight's theme is We Rise. And we have storytellers from across our beautiful continent. We are here because we believe in the transformative power of storytelling. We believe that we will be injected with hope and inspiration and the fuel that we need to go on and do the things that we've got to do with our lives tonight. So are you ready to get started? I asked each of our storytellers one question. We can all fall down, everybody does. But what is one thing that you need in your toolbox to stand up, to rise up? When I asked our first storyteller, who comes all the way from Uganda, we can all fall down, but what's one thing you need in your toolbox to rise up? And Brian Turiabadje answered, Wi-Fi. Please give it up for Brian Turiabadje.
2: So in Uganda, when a girl is about to get married, the bride's family normally have what they call the giveaway ceremony, where they formally hand her over to the groom's family. And this is normally followed by the wedding ceremony like after a week or so. So my sister's wedding was the one big function we were holding at home in over 30 years. And me being the little brother, the whole event felt so emotional for me, as it brought back all the little childhood memories, like how issues bossed me around and I pretended not to care. At that time, I was 25 and I was fresh off quitting my banking job, dead set on becoming an entrepreneur. My dad was already on the edge. First of all, between the giveaway ceremony, the wedding logistics, and now his son willingly walking away from a job which had just tripled his salary. To him, it was like watching someone sell a luxury car for a wheelbarrow and just smile about it. Formal employment was his love language. So at that point, when I told him I was quitting my job, the whole thing felt like I was joining a cult. But deep down, I wasn't just being dramatic. Pneumonia is a disease which kills over 1 million children every year, and most of these in low-resource settings. And to me, this wasn't just a statistic. My own grandmother had died because of pneumonia. And it was out of that conviction that I had to quit my banking job, because I was a telecom engineer, to focus my energies on innovating a technology that could help in detecting this pneumonia. So me and my group, I had invented a pneumonia detecting jacket that could be used by health workers by simply listening to the lung sounds from the chest, but also analyzing them and alerting health workers when it is still too early. So I was all in for this new technology. But when, at that point, when an opportunity came in for me to go to South Africa right in the middle of the wedding week, I found myself at crossroads. First of all, I could be the reliable groomsman to my sister's wedding. Or else I could take this once-in-a-lifetime opportunity to advance my invention, pneumonia. So what did I do? I decided to do the most optimistic thing a 25-year-old can do. I decided to do both. Besides, the wedding was going to be like within 2 to 3 days, so I realized I had a lot of time. I could be back in time. So I secretly boarded that flight to South Africa while I was pretending to be actively involved in the wedding preparations via text. And while here in Johannesburg, the meetings were very productive but also exhaustive. I mean, I explained my technology to all these investors, demonstrated to them how the piece of the technology was working from A to Z, but even showed them the different case studies that we had done with the technology. My trip in Johannesburg was like a make or break because my business was young and this kind of funding is what would drive my invention forward. So after a series of those meetings, I went back to my hotel. And on the last day as I was checking out, the founder casually asked me, like, hey, I would like to offer you an extra night. Would you be in for it? Well, at that point, at 25, the extra night meant nice beddings, the fluffy towels, and most importantly, the free nice breakfast buffet the next day. So this was a no-brainer for me. The next day, the Friday, I woke up for my breakfast and I just ate like a king. Pancakes, more pancakes, and whatever else could fit on my plate. I had timed everything perfectly, that is to finish all my breakfast but also make it just in time for my flight. And 5 minutes before my Uber could arrive, he texted an accident. At that point, I started panicking. Every minute became like an hour. And I quickly rushed onto my phone and I had to order for another Uber to take me to the airport, which miraculously came on time. Things were looking good until I realized I couldn't check in online as I was heading to the airport. And at that point, my only hope was to find the airline's counter open. As soon as I reached the airport, I was met by this stern airline officer who, with zero emotion, told me I was 5 minutes too late. 5 minutes? I begged, I pleaded, nothing. Instead, he just pointed me to the rebooking desk and told me that I would have to pay a hefty cancellation fee, and on top of that, that my flight would be arriving the next day. I was doomed. Now, for those of you unfamiliar with African geography, the distance from Johannesburg to Kampala is like a 62-hour drive. So there's no way I was even going to use the road to make it there. And remember, this was my sister's wedding, who had always been there for me. She even helped me with upkeep when mine ran out when we were in boarding school back then. And much more than that, she had asked me to be a groomsman, and now I was nowhere to be seen. And my dad, he was still angry at me for having quit my banking job to focus on what he called those jackets. And to my entire family, I had always been the humble, reliable person. I was the last person they would expect to pull off a cross-border disappearance act just in the middle of a wedding week. And at that point, I realized I was just on my own. So I quickly panicked, and I started searching for alternative flights that would get me back in Kampala. And luckily, I was able to land onto an option which would work for me. So quickly, I booked it up, and I was ready to get in through my check-in formalities. So I checked in, went through, and after reaching the gate, I just sat down, thinking of the entire miracle that had happened to me, being able to make it for the wedding at that point in time. As I just settled down, I just double-checked this cheapest ticket which I had just bought. And that's when I noticed that the ticket I had bought had a 10-hour layover in Kigali, Rwanda before going to Kampala, Uganda. At that point, I felt like the entire world was me. I started remembering all the time I'd been busy pretending to my family that I was involved in the wedding preparations, yet I was very far off. But anyway, I settled on for the flight, and by the time I was in Rwanda, I was already too exhausted, and I decided to just take a nap on those airport chairs. which I think were clearly made by someone who hates human beings. Sleep was just impossible. I couldn't sleep. But in the middle of that confusion, a thought came into my mind. What if I get a bus from Kigali, Rwanda, which is next to the southern western part of Uganda? I could make it in time. So determined, I rose up, went and convinced the airline officers and also the airport formalities, and who were able to actually let me through. And just like that, I was on a bus. Just like a miracle of miracles, I arrived in the wedding area 15 minutes before the wedding could start. At that point, I was very dusty, hungry, and purely running on adrenaline. And I decided to rush into the nearest barber shop to work on my hair so that I could fit well into my groomsman role. And as soon as I pushed the door to open, there he was, my dad. Seated calmly in the barber chair like he had all the time in the world. So he looked at me in the mirror, he's like, hey, you, where are you coming from? Of course, I had all my luggage and all my bags, I couldn't lie anymore. It's like South Africa, long story. So he's like, so you went to South Africa just in the middle of the wedding week without telling me? At that point, things were becoming hard, and I decided to be heavily invested in my side bands. Then just before the barber could brush the last hairs off my neck, I glanced onto my phone, and I saw a text from my sister. She's like, hey, we couldn't get a hold of you, so they had to remove you off the groomsmen list. Sorry. At that point, I was gutted. Not just because they had removed me from the groomsmen list, but my whole entire dressing plan was bent from the groomsmen suit. So at that point, I had nothing formal to wear. But anyway, I went on and just attended the church service and what I was putting on. And just when the church service had ended, we went out for the official photos. And that's when I looked down on my t-shirt and I realized that what I was putting on probably screamed, I love free Wi-Fi. At that point, there was no way I could risk being in my sister's lifetime family photo with such a t-shirt. So I just decided to stay in the back and I took a selfie as the only evidence that I had attended that wedding. And literally at that moment, the free breakfast felt like betrayal on a plate. But I'd made it to the wedding. And that meeting here in Johannesburg, which I'd come for, eventually secured the funding that I desperately needed. And that same funding has been critical in advancing our invention that now is being used in over 500 families who are benefiting from it and are able to save more lives. And to my sister, well, let's just say that there is that invisible sacred treaty between me and her. That every time I travel, I have to carry something for her to atone for my disappearance and also for ruining the entire groomsmen. And to my father, he finally forgave me, not just because I turned up late, but because he can now look at the impact that my inventions have had. He no longer dismisses them as those jackets, but he now calls them my son's invention.

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5: From PRX, this is the Moth Radio Hour. I'm Sarah Austin Janus. This show is live from Johannesburg, where the theme was We Rise. Here's our host, artist Lebo Mashilo.
6: And now we travel to South Africa. Our storyteller is from right here at home. And when I ask them the same question, we can all fall down, but what is that one thing that you need in your toolkit?

there is this sense of transformation, newness, hope in South Africa. And that feeling is all over my village in Limpopo. People are trying new things. There are these youth groups that pop up. People are doing ballroom dancing, beauty pageants, drum majorettes. One night, my mother sits us down, my father, my cousins and I, and my baby sister, and she announces that she is going to run in the local government elections, the first ones, as a councillor. She is not asking, she's telling us, because that's exactly the kind of woman that my mother was. When she decided to do something, she would get up and do it herself. If there was part of the road that was flooded, she would pick up a wheelbarrow and then go and start working. If you join her, fine. If you don't, it's okay. But on Saturday morning, you don't sleep in. I lean in and I say, family, since we're making announcements, I have decided to participate in a beauty pageant. I am going to join one of these child pageants and I'm going to win. My mother looks at me and she's like, look, I know you love things, you know. When we use our generator to watch TV, I'm the one who doesn't want it to stop. I want to be inside the TV. I want to be with the glamorous people. I go through all the magazines. I want to be in there and I love pageants. And my mother says, but you're so shy. You don't know how to stand in front of people. Don't you prefer to be at home telling your stories to the trees and our chickens? And I say, no, I'm going to do it. And when I win, when I become Mr. South Africa, you are going to be the one who's proud that you encouraged me. And so I go into my first pageant ready. I rip off pages from magazines. I learn how to pose. I learn how to smile like the beauty queens. And I start learning to walk like Naomi Campbell. I invite my friends, my girlfriends and I all practice together. And by the time we arrive at the pageant, the organizer looks at us and she's like, oh, you don't need my help. I mean, she has to help me walk a little bit more like a boy. She's like, look, you are with the boys, but I love the enthusiasm. And I go for it. It's every day after school, we go, we practice. We are 10, 11. It's wonderful. And on the day of the pageant, my mother takes me to get my hair done. I get a cut and an S curl. I put on my giant linen pants, a navy double mesmerized polo shirt, and a velvet smoking jacket. It's all mismatched, but it works for me. And at the event, it's fun. My friends and I, you know, we're doing little dance routines. We're walking back and forth. I forget how to not walk like Naomi Campbell. I smile at everyone. I start waving as if I've already won. And one of the reasons I did this is that I had known that I was some different kind of boy. And sometimes I'd feel left alone, I'd feel a little bit judged, I'd feel kind of shunned. And there was a part of me that thought, if someone chose me as a beauty king and literally raised me up on a pedestal, then maybe people would leave me alone and think, oh, that's someone important. The judges ask us, who is your role model? And I say, Miss South Africa. Because I want to become Mr. South Africa. And they're like, wait, you know, are you sure you don't mean Miss South Africa? Later, they're announcing who won. And they start with the second prince. Someone else's name is mentioned.

0: 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And then the winner, Mr. Badimung.
1: Lebohang Mogashwa.
0: Me! I wear that sash and that plastic crown with pride. And I rush home and I tell my mother, and my mother is so proud of me, she's so happy. And she is in the middle of her own campaign. She's preparing speeches. Her message for the campaign is itireleng, do it for yourselves. And she's running as an independent. Not because she hates politics, but she would say to us that it's because everything that she was doing in our village, she was doing it as just a member of the community. And at that time, everyone was into the campaign. A lot of the mothers loved that this woman, she was not yet 40. This young woman was energetic and doing this. But then I tell her that I'm going to enter a second pageant. And she's like, oh no, I thought this was a once-off. I'm like, well, you are not stopping. The new pageant is a little bit different. The age group ranges from 10 to 17. And they have a different way of working. They announced that we are going to have the dreaded swimsuit section. Girls will be wearing their swimming costumes, and boys will wear board shorts and be shirtless. The idea of walking in front of people shirtless with my soft belly and my soft chest terrifies me. But I don't tell my mother. I keep going because I think, well, you've committed to this. I have to walk straighter. I can't smile. I have to put on a boyish scowl. Because at that time, pageants had this sense of possibility. It wasn't just like a silly thing. You had this sense that you could win a village pageant, and then you would go and do something in the city, and then you'd have a provincial one, and then at some point you would do a national pageant. And I thought, if I went all the way, I could meet Miss South Africa. And so I do my best boy walk. I see other boys. They're 13, some of them are starting to develop muscles. And this time around, my outfit is a little bit subdued, but it's fine. And then they announce the winners. Again, second prince, first prince, and then the winner, Lebohang Mogashwa. And I am on a roll. I go home, I tell my mother, and she's like, is this the last one? I think she was starting to get concerned about where this would go. But there was something else happening. Her campaign was no longer fun. People would criticize the fact that someone like her, who used to be a domestic worker, didn't know how to do the job that would be required. And people started judging the fact that all these young men who were working with her, why were they coming and going? Where's the husband? My father was working in Johannesburg. One night, after her team left, a car parks outside our house. It's there for a couple of minutes, and then it drives off. But then it comes back the following night, and the following night, staying longer and longer. My mother becomes rattled. So she blows out all the candles in our house and barricades my cousins and I in her bedroom. She takes this old toy gun and stands by the window, opens the window, and yells, "Ntlogeleng! Leave me alone!" The car drives off. My cousins and I say to her, what if they actually had guns? What were you going to do? And she says, with a shaky voice, no one else can decide when I stop. This is what I want to do, and I will not be intimidated. And so I go into my third pageant, galvanized by my mother's strength. These 13-year-olds and 14-year-olds that I'm competing with are doing push-ups before we practice. They compare muscles. They sort of start to walk a little bit more like male models. And one of them looks at me, and he's like, this is not for girls. I still don't tell my mother. And on the day of that pageant, I steal a little bit of my mother's Elizabeth Arden perfume to strengthen myself. I put a little bit of Vaseline on my non-existent muscles to sort of look a bit strong. And I stand on the edge of the hall where we're walking, and I see the audience. And my mother's words come back to me. You don't know how to be in front of people. This is going to be so difficult for you. But I've already committed. Stand on the edge. The music is playing. And I am wearing my father's pants, black trousers, a black shirt, and my velvet jacket. I look a little bit like a baby Undertaker, but it's fine. I take a deep breath. And then I start walking, but as I'm about to move, the organizer yanks off my glasses, and he says they don't go with my look. And so I'm walking, blurry-eyed, terrified, scowling and trying to look like a man, and thinking, how did I end up here at this most unglamorous place? It's time to announce the winners. They start with the second prince, someone has mentioned. First prince, Lebohang Mogashwa. I've come in second place. I'm standing in front of all these people and I immediately weep. At first, it looks like tears of joy, but I cry so much that it's clear that I am crushed. I mean, one would think that with everything that was going on, I would be relieved just to be, you know, one of the top three. But I had invested so much. And then I noticed that everyone could see that I was crying because I was hurt. So then I started asking for my glasses. I was like, oh no, I can't see. That's why I'm crying. I need my glasses. I mean, even today when I go back home, there are still people who are like, do you remember when you cried and you said you needed your glasses? But we all knew that you were mad because you didn't win. I go back home weeping. I go into my mother's bedroom. She's working on her campaign, approving posters, deciding what she's going to wear on election day, wondering what else can be done to convince people that she can do the job. I finally tell her everything. I tell her how difficult it's been. I tell her that I thought I was doing this thing that was going to bring fun for me, but now I find myself so terrified. She listens to me, and then she says, it's okay. You wanted to do something and you tried. You can cry. Cry as much as you want. But tomorrow, you will rise up and you will do something else. You can do a pageant that feels more fun. You can do ballroom dancing. Or you can keep telling stories to our trees and chickens. You will just do something else. A few weeks later, it's election day, and my mother is ready. She wears this giant, puffy, black and gold dress with a hat to match. She looks like she's going to her own pageant. And I'm excited. I think, well, if I didn't win, then at least my mother will win. And then later she comes back and she tells us how it went. She came in second, just like me, which was huge for an independent campaign. Yes. But she was still upset because she thought maybe having the position will help galvanize the work that she was already doing. She was upset, and she went to bed early. But true to her words, she woke up the next morning, and she did something new. Along with the group that she was working with, they went on to organize and started an adult learning center in our village. They used empty land to plant food. And they didn't wait for our village to be noticed. They campaigned hard for our village to get electricity, and by 1997 we did. Yeah. And today I am not a beauty king or beauty queen, but I wake up every day and I write these narratives for film, TV, theater. And where no matter the genre, I write about these characters who always stand out and stand up. Thank you.
2: That was Lebo Mohashwa. He's the writer-producer of the Netflix drama Savage Beauty. He lives in Johannesburg with his soon-to-be husband, and he's producing a new series celebrating his childhood love of fabulous women doing terrible things. After her run for office, his mother, Joyce, successfully campaigned for their village to be electrified. And at her funeral in 2013, people eulogized her as the woman who brought light to their village. You can find out more about the Moth's global community workshops and Moth events all around the world by going to themoth.org. While you're there, you will also see a photo of Lebo in his pageantry finest. In a moment, our last story. A Kenyan woman redefines what's normal for girls.

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5: You're listening to the Moth Radio Hour from PRX. I'm Jennifer Hickson. Our final story is told by Omar Qureshi. Omar told this for us at the Broad Stage in Santa Monica. Here's Omar.
6: Yeah, I like hearing my dad tell stories. It's one of my favorite things. And my favorite story that he tells all the time is about when he came to the United States for the first time. So he came to the United States from Pakistan to go to school. He was going to Western Michigan University, but they had no money at all. So really, they had to graduate as quickly as possible. This is my dad and my uncle. And so my dad graduated college in 2 years, and my uncle graduated with a master's in 2.5 years. Yeah. And it was amazing. In between times at college, they would go to Toronto, where their other brothers lived, and they'd go like work at a machine shop like late into the night, so that way they'd have enough money for like food and rent when they got back to Western Michigan. And so they were scheduled to graduate in the winter, but they were back in Toronto, and they knew there was no way the family could afford to come all the way to Western Michigan just for a graduation. So they were like, all right, I don't think we can do this. But as the day of graduation got closer and closer, my dad and uncle were like, all right, you know what? Let's just do it, you and I together. Let's just go to graduation together. And they had no money, so they took a 76 gas station credit card, which you can just use for like gas and like candy. And they got in a beat up old car, and in the middle of winter, they took the drive from Toronto to Western Michigan. And about 15 minutes into this drive, the heater breaks in the car. And it's the dead of winter in one of the coldest places in the world. And so they just wrap themselves up in like coats and blankets and then just like try to stay warm. And then the windows start fogging up. So they occasionally have to look out the side of the window to just see where they're going. Like they're driving Ace Ventura style on their way, all right? And so once they get to around Detroit, like very, very late into the night, they're in a pretty bad area and they're going to fill up gas, their car breaks down. And they have no money and they don't know anybody. And so my uncle Nader says, oh boy, we better, I think I got a plan. You see that phone booth right over there? I'm gonna go call somebody. And we can agree that that's not enough of a plan. You gotta have more to it than that. And so he's like, no, trust me. What I'm going to go do is I'm going to go look for a Pakistani name and then call. And so he's like looking through the phone book for like the most common Pakistani name he could think of. And he looks up the name Khan and he sees a guy named Shakir Khan and he gives him a call. So he dials up Shakir Khan and he's like, hey, Shakir Khan, it's Nader and Ghazanfar Qureshi from Pakistan. And our car just broke down in Detroit. Would you come get us? And Shakir Khan was like, yeah, Nader and Ghazanfar Qureshi. I'll come get you, just sit tight. And so this man drives in the middle of a snowstorm into the most dangerous part of Detroit and picks up my dad and my uncle, and then he takes them back to his house. And he and his wife cook them an amazing dinner. Like, it's totally incredible, and they're really hitting it off as the night progresses. And Shakir Khan, he says, you know, I gotta admit, I don't remember you guys from Pakistan. And my dad and uncle admitted that they lied. And I said, look, the reason why we lied is because we were on our way to our own graduation. And Shakir Khan and his wife were so proud of them for sticking together and for going to graduation together, they said, hey, we want you to sleep in the master bedroom and we'll sleep in the living room because it's an important celebration for you. And the next morning, they woke up and Shakir Khan took them to the gas station, got their car repaired, and gave them some money and said, look, I only ask for one thing in return. And that is that when you get home, you call me so that I know that you're safe. And to this day, they have never called that man. Not even once. I'm like, what kind of monsters are you people? I was talking to my dad about this the other day. I'm like, yo, dad, don't you feel guilty? He was like, yeah, not till you brought it up right now. I was like, oh. I couldn't believe it. And we owe such a debt to this dude. And we don't even know who he, like, we don't know where this guy is at all. And I resolved then that to pay back my debt, I was going to make any Pakistani that came to this country feel awesome. All right? I was going to treat them to a good time because of what Shakir Khan did. And so a few years back, my cousin Hamza came to visit from Pakistan, and I'm like, I'm gonna Shakir Khan it up. So I'm like, I'm gonna show him the best time, all right? So we're in Chicago, and I was taking him to all the sites. I took him to Wrigley Field, I took him to Navy Pier. We put him on a Ferris wheel, and the whole time, this guy looked mad, all right? My cousin Hamza looked infuriated the whole time. And I was like, what's going on? Have you ever seen somebody frown on a Ferris wheel? It's weird. I mean, it's such a joyful thing. And so he was feeling bad, and I just wanted him to have such a good time so badly that I decided, all right, let's go take him to Chicago-style pizza. Maybe that'll, like, make him feel better. And so we're standing outside waiting to get our table, and Hamza is still looking kind of nervous. And I'm like, yo, Hamza, man, what's going on? And he's like, I don't know. I guess I'm just scared of gangsters. I'm like, dude, you're from Pakistan. Al-Qaeda is from Pakistan. It's the most gangster imaginable. What are you talking about? And apparently he'd seen The Sopranos. And so there was a car parked right in front of us, and there was a guy wearing whitewashed jeans and like an Ed Hardy shirt with like a bedazzled lion on it. And Hamza was like, is that guy a gangster? I was like, no, Hamza, that's not a gangster. That is a tool. All right, that guy is not a threat. All right, that guy's a total scrub. Don't worry about him. And Hamza was like, Umarbai, what's a scrub? And I didn't know exactly. So I was like, all right, a scrub is a guy who thinks he's fly. And if you don't know what I'm talking about right now, it's because you're white. I'm referring to the hit TLC song, No Scrubs, in which they describe a scrub as a guy that absolutely could not date one of them, like just a total loser. And so if you know anything about that song, when you start singing it, you're not gonna stop, all right? And so I'm in it. I'm like, no, I don't want your number. And I'm now in front of this guy's car dancing. And no, I don't want to give you my... And he is justifiably upset. He knows what a scrub is. All right, so we go inside and we enjoy our pizza. And everything's good. Then we all get out. It's my cousin Hashim, my little brother Sean, and Hamza from Pakistan. And we all get back into the car. And as we're about to pull out, another car comes and cuts us off. And out of that car is Ed Hardy guy. And he's pissed. He was like, get out of the freaking car! And I was like, yeah, we shouldn't do that at all. This guy, he seems so upset. And he walks up to the driver's door and he pulls it open. And my cousin Hashim is buckled in. So he's in an incredibly vulnerable position. So my little brother Sean jumps out of the car. And one thing to know about my little brother is that he is a nuclear physicist. So he's never been in a fight before. And you could tell because he hadn't like workshopped any of his insults. As soon as he got out of the car, he was like, step back before I punch you in the penis, bro. I was like, all right, not great. And then the guy was like, well, then punch me in the penis then. And I was like, all right, fellas, let's take it back. This is embarrassing to all parties. And now these guys are yelling at each other, man. And they're, you know what guys get, they get a little too emotional and they're yelling at each other and they're so close that they could kiss? That's how close these guys were. And at this point, I'm thinking, man, this guy's, like, I mean, there's four of us and just one of him. Meaning, this guy is either crazy, has a gun, or is crazy and has a gun. So I was like, we gotta get out of here. So I pull my brother back and we all get back in the car and we, like, jump onto the curb and we back out and we drive away. Hamza is hyperventilating in the backseat. He's like, there are gangsters, there are. I was like, all right, Hamza, I admit that was not great. But let me just tell you, America's totally safe. Don't worry about that. And so we're driving, and I'm just like, we got to do something for this guy. And I think let's go take him to some ice cream to calm his energy. And so we're driving for like 15 minutes. And then I hear thuds on the side of the car. And it's Ed Hardy's shirt throwing quarters at us. And I've never known, like, monetarily how much someone had hated me until that moment. That guy hated me at least 525. Could have been more. He might have just run out of change. And he rolled down his window and he yelled, pull over, you Indian rats. And Hamza rolls down his window and he says, we're actually Pakistani. I was like, neither the time nor the place, dog. I don't think he cares. So we're panicked at this point. This guy is crazy. He's following us, he's throwing change at us. We're like, all right, we gotta just, let's go drive to a police station and park there. There's no way he's gonna continue to harass us if we're at a police station, obviously. And so we go to a police station and it works like a charm. He drives away. We sit there for 10 minutes and I'm like, okay, let's go ahead and get that ice cream. Because I can feel that I'm not doing my duty to Hamza here. So I'm like, all right, let's go ahead and try to make this right. So we go to ice cream and he has the best time. He absolutely loves it. And so I'm like, all right, let's go home. It's been a hectic day. And when we're about 5 minutes from home, I look in my rearview mirror, and it's that Hardy shirt guy again. And he is pissed. And he's right behind us, and we are weaving in and out of traffic because we don't want to go back towards home because then he's going to know where we live and he's going to hurt us. And so we're weaving in and out of traffic, freaking out. And I decided I got to call 911. So I call the cops, and I'm like, hey, there's a guy who's been following us. He threw quarters at us. I danced into a scrub song to him. I don't know. Can you please send help? And they were like, sir, please don't prank call us. And they hung up. And I realized that, okay, the authorities were not going to help me in this particular dispute. So I was like, I don't know what to do in a situation like that. Never been in it before. So what I decided to do was have Hashim drive us to Wisconsin. Now, I don't know if you know how much of a coward you have to be to leave the state because someone threw quarters at you. Well, the answer is this big a coward. And as we sat there in the Kenosha, Wisconsin, Buffalo Wild Wings, I had failed my duty to make Hamza feel at home. And I could not make eye contact with my little brother or my cousin Hashim, who were so mad at me. And I definitely couldn't make eye contact with Hamza. So I'm just looking down. And Hamza says, Umarbai, that was freaking awesome! What are we gonna do tomorrow? I'm like, nothing, dude. There's danger. There's gangsters down there, man. And I was so happy in that moment that Hamza felt great. And I know that no matter what I do, I'll never be able to repay the debt that my family owes Shakir Khan. But I'm gonna keep trying one Pakistani at a time. Thanks.
7: That was Omar Qureshi. When we first met Omar at our story slams in Chicago, he was a law student. I was always astounded that he found the time to come tell stories and be in law school. He's now a lawyer with his own firm and has less time to get out there, but said he's angling to get back soon. As for Hamza, he still talks about his wild ride with fondness. Shakir Khan, the man that Omar's father cold-called from the White Pages, if you are listening to this story, won't you please contact the Moth office? We'd love to put you in touch with Omar's family, who finally want to thank you and give you that call back you asked for.
5: To see pictures of Omar's dad and uncle around the time of their graduation and pictures of the family out eating in Chicago, visit themoth.org, where you can also download this story. 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

This episode of the Moth Radio Hour was produced by me, Jay Allison, Catherine Burns, and Jennifer Hickson, who also hosted and directed the stories in the show. Co-producer is Vicki Merrick, associate producer Emily Couch, additional Grand Slam coaching by Larry Rosen. The rest of the Moth's leadership team includes Sarah Haberman, Sarah Austin Jeunesse, Meg Bowles, Kate Tellers, Jennifer Birmingham, Marina Kluche, Suzanne Rust, Brandon Grant, Inga Gladowski, Sarah Jane Johnson, and Aldi Kaza. Moth Stories Are True is remembered and affirmed by the storytellers. Our theme music is by The Drift. Other music in this hour from The Fearless Flyers, The Staple Singers, Supertramp, Brad Meldow, and Ramsey Lewis. We received funding from the National Endowment for the Arts. 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

0: I'm Stephen Dubner. On the next Freakonomics Radio, some of the biggest technology players are looking to move AI into space.
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1: We'll hear from Durban, where Southern African nations are meeting, and look at the challenges the region faces, including the contentious issue of migration.
0: And football, French football legend and World Cup winner Patrick Vieira has been appointed as coach of Senegal. First, this news.
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0: This is Morning Edition from NPR News. I'm Michelle Martin.
1: And I'm Sasha Pfeiffer.
2: 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You're listening to Morning Edition on 88.1 WYPR. Great to have you with us. It's 70 degrees and clear here at YPR Studios. A sunny day ahead of us, a high around 89. Overnight, some clouds roll in, a low of 71. And tomorrow, chance of showers on and off through the day. Otherwise, mostly cloudy, a high in the mid-80s. We are Community Amplified.

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1: Good morning. States began making their case that Meta hooked teens and hid the truth about how social media can harm kids. California's Attorney General explains what changes the states are pushing for on Morning Edition from NPR News. Less than 2 hours before a deadline for new U.S. tariffs on Canada, President Trump pushed them back a few days. I'm Sasha Pfeiffer.
2: And I'm Michelle Martin. Trump claims there's a new trade deal involving an oil pipeline. Canada hasn't given any details. Also, we hear from the Republican chair of the FCC and the commission's only Democrat about Disney's new lawsuit claiming the agency is violating its First Amendment rights. And far-right parties in Europe are gaining support through climate change. It is Wednesday, August 19th. On this day in 2004, Google went public. News is next.
3: Live from NPR News in Washington, I'm Janine Herbst. It was a mixed bag for progressives in Florida's primary last night. Several candidates lost in some key House races, but there was a surprise win for the left in the state's U.S. Senate contest, as NPR's Ashley Lopez reports.
4: Florida State Representative Angie Nixon ran for the Democratic Party Senate nomination on a platform of Medicare for All and universal child care. And she defeated Alex Vindman, a national figure during President Trump's first impeachment trial, who drastically outraised Nixon. She now faces a tough race in a state that has become reliably conservative. In House contests, Oliver Larkin, who was backed by the Democratic Socialists of America, lost his challenge to Congressman Jared Moskowitz. Debbie Wasserman Schultz, a long-serving congresswoman, won her primary. She beat a slate of black candidates, which included a progressive candidate for a seat that had long been held by a black representative. Ashley Lopez, NPR News.
3: President Trump says he's temporarily pausing planned 50% tariffs on around $20 billion worth of Canadian goods for 3 days that were set to go into effect early this morning, saying on social media that the U.S. and Canada have reached an agreement without giving details, but he did mention the Keystone XL pipeline. NPR's Emily Fang has more.
5: The deadline for these tariffs was supposed to kick in midnight last night, but with less than 2 hours to go before that deadline, Trump announced he was temporarily calling them off. And he wrote on Truth Social what was key behind this deal was the potential to restart the Keystone Pipeline, a joint project between U.S. and Canadian companies to deliver oil from Canada to the U.S., but it got mired in an environmental controversy, and its permit was ultimately revoked by President Biden through an executive order. Trump rolled back that executive order last year as part of his push to expand the U.S.'s oil and gas sector.
3: NPR's Emily Fang reporting. Secretary of State Marco Rubio is continuing his campaign against the International Criminal Court, adding the court's president and a leading trial lawyer to a sanctions list, as NPR's Michelle Kellerman reports.
6: Secretary Rubio says he's singling out two individuals from Japan and Senegal because they have, in his words, directly engaged in efforts by the ICC to investigate, arrest, and prosecute officials whose governments have not consented to ICC jurisdiction. The U.S. first began targeted sanctions to stop an ICC investigation into U.S. troops in Afghanistan and has since taken further steps to punish the court for issuing arrest warrants for Israeli Prime Minister Benjamin Netanyahu and a former defense minister, Yoav Gallant. Last month, Rubio announced a campaign to dismantle the court. The U.S. is not a party to the ICC, which was set up to be a court of last resort for war crimes.
3: NPR's Michelle Kellerman reporting. 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
0: Live from Baltimore, this is 88.1 WIPR. Good morning, I'm Taylor Holbrooks. A federal court has blocked the Trump administration's attempt to move the new FBI headquarters from Maryland to Washington, D.C. WIPR's Sarah Petrowich reports.
8: Under the Biden administration in 2023, Greenbelt in Prince George's County was selected as the new home for the FBI building, promising an economic boost to a majority black county. But President Trump said last March he was not going to let the move happen, calling Maryland a, quote, liberal state. Maryland and Prince George's County sued, and a U.S. District Court judge ruled on Thursday that the attempt to move the headquarters violated administrative procedures. Maryland officials, including the governor, attorney general, members of the congressional delegation, and state lawmakers all applauded the decision. Federal officials are expected to file an appeal. Sarah Petrowich, WIPR News, Baltimore.
9: Baltimore is looking for creative ideas to redesign three major entrances into the city. The Baltimore Development Corporation and Mayor Brandon Scott have launched a public design competition for corridors along Russell, Conway, and President Streets. Architects, artists, engineers, students, and other creatives can submit ideas for the spaces. The competition comes with a $450,000 prize pool. The deadline to enter is September 25th.
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9: On the roads this morning, we have roadworks southbound on 95, closing the off-ramp to Maryland 24, just around 10 minutes of backup there this morning. And some debris in the roadway westbound on Maryland 77, right at Park Central Road, now just around 10 minutes of backup. Our weather here in Baltimore, mostly clear sky, 70 degrees, in Frederick, 63 and clear, and in Ocean City, 74 and mostly clear. Sunny skies ahead of us here in Baltimore, high of 89, partly cloudy overnight, a low of 71. And tomorrow looks like some on and off rain through the afternoon, otherwise mostly cloudy, high around 84 degrees. Stay with us here at YPR for all the latest traffic, weather, and news updates through your morning and through your day right here on 88.1. Great to have you with us as always. It's 6:07.

0: Ana Gomez. She's the only Democratic commissioner left on the FCC. Thank you for your time.
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3: Medicare launched a pilot program in July that could make some popular weight loss drugs known as GLP-1s more affordable, but millions of Medicare patients won't qualify.
4: 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I'm pre-diabetic, and yet I can't get it.
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7: Live from NPR News in Washington, I'm Dave Mattingly. In what's being called a major upset, progressive state representative Angie Nixon won Florida's Democratic Senate primary. She beat former National Security Council aide Alex Vindman. Nixon will face Republican Senator Ashley Moody in November. In Alaska, Republican Senator Dan Sullivan and former Democratic Congresswoman Mary Peltola are advancing in the state's Senate primary. Two others will as well. The Trump administration is temporarily suspending construction of border protection measures in Big Bend National Park in Texas. The head of U.S. Customs and Border Protection traveled to the area yesterday, as Carlos Morales reports.
8: CBP Commissioner Rodney Scott took a tour of the Big Bend area, where he got a look at the region's terrain and the imposing canyon walls that stretch above the Rio Grande. Scott also met with local officials like Rodney Dotson. He's the top law enforcement officer in Brewster County, which is home to Big Bend National Park. Dotson said he feels like Scott heard his concerns.
9: He's going to stop the project right now so that he can go back and take some of our ideas and look at them, but I do feel better.
8: The federal government is still planning to construct 30-foot-tall border fences in West Texas counties outside of the national park. For NPR News, I'm Carlos Morales in Marfa, Texas.
7: This is NPR News from Washington. 50% tariffs on billions of dollars worth of U.S. imports from Canada were supposed to take effect today. President Trump says they're on hold temporarily after the two countries reached an agreement yesterday. Writing on Truth Social, the president also suggested the two countries might revive the Keystone XL oil pipeline. 5 years ago, President Biden revoked a federal permit for the nearly 1,200-mile pipeline extending from Alberta, Canada to Nebraska over concerns about fossil fuels and climate change. A Chinese shipping company has begun moving cargo from Asia to Europe via the Arctic. NPR's Jennifer Pack says it's in response to Iranian-backed Houthis targeting commercial ships in the Red Sea.
10: The uncertainty in the Red Sea means much of the cargo from Asia headed to Europe goes via southern Africa, which takes about 40 days. But the Arctic route, dubbed by China as the Ice Silk Road, is expected to cut shipping times by half. The Chinese container ship called Dubai Tower headed out last Saturday from the eastern port city of Ningbo. It will head north, then west along Russia's northern coast before reaching Felixstowe in the UK. Environmental groups are worried that increased shipping could break up remaining ice not melted by global warming. China's state-backed Global Times called such concerns in the Western media as sour grapes rhetoric. Jennifer Pack, NPR News, Beijing.
7: I'm Dave Mattingly in Washington.
5: And live from Baltimore, this is 88.1 WYPR. Good morning, I'm Tither Holbrooks. Marylanders living in rural areas can expect to see an increase in low-flying airplanes, helicopters, and drones from now until early October. This is due to farmers' participation in the Maryland Department of Agriculture's cover crop program, which allows them to use aerial technology to plant seeds for cover crops like wheat and rye. Cover crops help protect local waterways and the Chesapeake Bay by soaking up excess nutrients and reducing soil erosion and runoff. Coming up on Morning Edition, NPR's Sasha Pfeiffer will ask Middlebury College professor

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2: A new wellness trend has caught the eye of the market and the FDA, the promise of peptides. After the GLP-1 revolution, an FDA advisory panel recently voted to make 6 more peptides widely available. But some scientists caution we still don't know enough about their safety. The peptide boom, next time on 1A.
0: Join us for 1A this morning at 10, right here on WYPR. Coming up in 10 minutes on Marketplace Morning Report, later today, the Federal Reserve will release minutes from its July meeting where it kept interest rates steady. But the vote wasn't unanimous. A handful of Fed officials wanted to raise the cost of borrowing. Hear more, plus all the morning's business news here on WYPR. On the roads, we have an accident on the outer loop, the left shoulder of the right deceleration lane blocked right at Delaney Valley Road, around 20 minutes of backup. Slow traffic starting at Harford Road. It's 70 degrees and mostly clear here at YPR Studios. We'll have a high in the upper 80s, cloudy overnight, a low of 72. 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
1: Good morning. Progressive candidates have won Democratic primaries in New York and Michigan and now Florida, where State Representative Angie Nixon beat a much better funded candidate for Senate. What does that mean for November? It's Morning Edition from NPR News. The Trump administration wants AI to create a golden age of science. It's pledging $5 billion. I'm Michelle Martin.
2: And I'm Sasha Pfeiffer. What type of research is getting funded under this new Genesis mission? Also, firefighters from Australia and New Zealand are in the U.S. to help with wildfire season. Training includes driving on the right side of the road. Plus, a globetrotting YouTuber sets his sights closer to home. It's Wednesday, August 19th. On this day in 1900, the only Olympic cricket match to date began. Great Britain would win gold. The news is next.
0: Live from NPR News in Washington, I'm Janine Herbst. Trial continues today in federal court in California as a group of states sues Meta, parent company of Facebook and Instagram, alleging the platforms are designed to be addictive to young users. NPR's John Ruwitch has more.
3: California's Deputy Attorney General Megan O'Neill gave opening statements for the states, and she argued that Meta's business model is the problem, and she summed it up in four words: hook, hold, harvest, and hide. So the model was to hook teens, to hold their attention, to harvest their data, and then to hide the truth from the public about the risks that they face while being on the platforms.
0: NPR's John Ruwitch reporting. The long primary season is nearing an end in Alaska. Results are still being counted in the key Senate race, but former Congresswoman Mary Peltola and incumbent Republican Senator Dan Sullivan both advanced to the November ballot. In Florida, Congresswoman Debbie Wasserman Schultz won her redistricted race for a seat that had long been held by a black representative. And it was a mixed bag for progressives, as many lost their House primaries, but in the U.S. Senate race, progressive state lawmaker Angie Nixon easily won. Florida voters also picked their Republican and Democratic nominees in the governor's race, as Douglas Soule from member station WUSF reports.
4: Governor Ron DeSantis is term limited and will leave office in January. The two major party options to replace him are GOP U.S. Representative Byron Donalds and Democrat David Jolly. Donalds has President Trump's endorsement and a massive campaign war chest. DeSantis didn't endorse a candidate. The second-place GOP candidate was his lieutenant governor, Jay Collins. Jolly, meanwhile, didn't have a major primary challenger. He's a former Republican U.S. representative who says he left the party because of Trump. There hasn't been a Democratic governor in Florida for nearly three decades. For NPR News, I'm Douglas Soule in Tampa.
0: A collection of labor unions and higher education groups is suing the Trump administration to stop a new immigration rule that limits the amount of time foreign students and journalists can stay in the U.S. NPR's Alyssa Nadworny reports the new rule limits students to 4 years unless they apply and pay for an extension.
5: The lawsuit filed in federal court early Tuesday aims to pause the new rule, arguing the government didn't follow correct procedures in issuing it. This new rule eliminates what's known as a duration of status, adding strict time limits to student visas and restricting how international students can transfer schools or change their study plans. It's part of the Trump administration's broader crackdown on immigration. But colleges worry it will deter foreign students from enrolling in medical programs or PhDs, which often take longer than 4 years. And then U.S. innovation will take a big hit. Alyssa Nadworny, NPR News.
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7: 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Good morning, I'm Taylor Holbrooks. A federal court has struck down a Trump administration rule that would exclude coverage for certain types of gender-affirming care under the Affordable Care Act. Maryland and several other states sued the federal government after it released the rule in March 2025, arguing it would make essential care for transgender people unaffordable. The ruling says the Trump administration unlawfully modified the categories of essential health benefits without following proper administrative procedures. The court ordered the rule be vacated, but federal officials could appeal. The new FBI headquarters could be back on track for Prince George's County following a ruling from a federal judge on Thursday. Greenbelt was chosen to be the building's new site in 2023 by the Biden administration, but President Trump signaled plans last March to move the headquarters to the Ronald Reagan Building in D.C. instead. A U.S. District Court judge ruled such a move would be unlawful and blocked the administration from disbursing any funds in support of the attempted relocation. Federal officials are likely to appeal the decision. Former Orioles first baseman and outfielder Trey Mancini is announcing his retirement from Major League Baseball at the age of 34. The Winter Haven, Florida native played six seasons in Baltimore and became one of the club's most popular players before helping the Houston Astros win a World Series in 2022. Mancini thanked Orioles fans, teammates, and trainers who helped him along the way. Local news on your local NPR news station, 88.1.
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7: An accident on the Outer Loop still has the right lane blocked at Delaney Valley Road, causing around 45 minutes of backup slow traffic starting at Bel Air Road. Some slow traffic through the tunnels this morning. Southbound through the Fort McHenry Tunnel looks like around 10 minutes of delay, and around 10 minutes of backup if you're traveling south through the Harbor Tunnel this morning. Taking a look at our weather, mostly clear skies here at YPR Studios. It's 71 degrees in Frederick, 63 and sunny this morning, 74 and mostly sunny in Ocean City. A high today around 89 in Baltimore, mostly sunny skies through the day, some clouds moving in this evening, a low around 71. 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It's always great to have you with us. 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
2: Live from NPR News in Washington, I'm Dave Mattingly. It'll be Republican Congressman Byron Donalds against former Congressman David Jolly in the race to succeed Florida Governor Ron DeSantis. Donalds and Jolly each won their party's gubernatorial primaries yesterday ahead of the November elections. Democratic Socialist Angie Nixon scored an upset win in Florida's Democratic Senate primary. The state lawmaker defeated Alexander Vindman. The prime minister of Iraq's Kurdistan region says Iranian drones hit his office as well as the home of an intelligence chief. Iran denies it carried out the attacks, as NPR's Jana Raff reports.
3: The Kurdistan region's counterterrorism unit said the two drones were launched overnight Monday from Iranian territory. It said there were no casualties. Iran's foreign minister condemned the drone strikes, saying nothing justifies the reckless attacks. Abbas Araghchi added that Kurdish leaders should beware of attempts to stir up problems between neighbors by blaming Iran. Iran-backed militias in Iraq, which have previously attacked U.S. targets in the Kurdistan region, did not claim responsibility for the strikes. Iraqi Kurdistan also hosts bases of armed Iranian Kurdish opposition fighters, which have come under frequent Iranian attack. Jane Araf, NPR News, Amman.
2: This is NPR News. President Trump says he's temporarily suspending 50% tariffs on billions of dollars worth of imports from Canada after the two countries reached an agreement yesterday. They were supposed to go into effect today. Ongoing concerns about elevated inflation in the U.S. economy and rising government deficits are weighing on the bond markets. NPR's Rafael Nam reports.
4: To understand the bond market, it helps to understand a basic principle. When bond prices fall, like they are now, their yields, or the interest rate that the bonds have to pay, rises. It's simple. When investors own a bond that's declining in value, they will demand to be paid higher interest rates as compensation. Just like a bank might charge you more expensive interest rate on a loan if they get worried about your finances. Bond yields can influence a lot of the borrowing costs across the economy, like mortgages or car payments. So when yields rise, they can make those things more expensive. And right now, bonds are tumbling over economic fears, so yields are rising. The yield on the 30-year bond, for example, hit its highest in almost 20 years. Rafael Nam, NPR News.
2: Separately, the Treasury Department says the national debt will soon hit $40 trillion. Retailer Target is reporting a jump in sales and earnings in the latest quarter. The company credits its new CEO for a merchandising overhaul. I'm Dave Mattingly, NPR News in Washington.
0: 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Good morning, I'm Taylor Holbrooks.
5: Why has Baltimore been known as Mob Town for generations? 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
0: 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And coming up on Morning Edition, a lawsuit filed Tuesday aims to block a new Trump administration rule that limits the amount of time foreign students and journalists can stay in the U.S. More on the opposition of this part of the administration's broader crackdown on immigration in 20 minutes right here on YPR.
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3: A new wellness trend has caught the eye of the market and the FDA, the promise of peptides. After the GLP-1 revolution, an FDA advisory panel recently voted to make 6 more peptides widely available. But some scientists caution we still don't know enough about their safety. The peptide boom, next time on 1A.
1: Join us for 1A this morning at 10, right here on WYPR. Coming up on the BBC NewsHour, Ukraine's recently sacked defense minister calls for wartime elections. We'll be in Kyiv during the BBC, and we hear from a woman who says she was one of hundreds drugged by a former civil servant in France. More on those stories this morning at 9 here on WYPR. It's 72 degrees and mostly clear here in Baltimore and Frederick, clear and 66 degrees in Ocean City, sunny skies and 75 this morning. 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
1: Good morning, I'm Sasha Pfeiffer. ZZ Top drummer Frank Beard has died. He gave the Texas rock trio their thumping beat for more than 50 years. The punchline for decades was that Frank Beard didn't have one, but he did, briefly. The band took a hiatus in the 70s while Beard was in rehab. He joked that when they got back together, no one had shaved that whole time. But Beard's beard didn't measure up, so he decided to stick with a mustache. Frank Beard was 77. It's Morning Edition.
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3: 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I'm Taylor Holbrooks. 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
4: Baltimore has many nicknames. The Monumental City, Charm City, the city that reads. But one of its oldest nicknames is Mob Town. It's a name the city has earned through a long history of political violence, riots, and street fighting. And at no time was that reputation more deserved than in the years just before the Civil War. For much of the 1850s, political parties fought for power and patronage, not just with speeches and campaigns, but with pistols, clubs, and intimidation. At the center of these battles were the Know-Nothings. Officially known as the American Party, this nativist, anti-Catholic, and anti-immigrant political movement dominated Baltimore politics for much of the 1850s and helped cement Baltimore's reputation as Mob Town. On the latest episode of Maryland Unfolded, host Mark Steiner discusses this turbulent chapter of history with Matthew Krentzen, a political scientist and author of Baltimore, A Political History. Here's a sample of that conversation.
5: Let's talk a bit about the Know-Nothing movement, which I think is really important.
6: Yeah.
5: So let's talk a bit about that and the role they played politically in the state and actually how it emanated to the country, but in the state.
6: Yeah. Actually, the name, the Know-Nothings, came from the fact that it was a secret organization. We know nothing, but they knew a thing or two. What they knew is how to win elections. The Know-Nothings seized power largely through violence. They were backed by volunteer fire companies, were really gangs. Behind the volunteer fire companies were other gangs, street gangs, the Plug Uglies, the Calathumpians, the Blood Tubs, the Rip Raps.
5: Great names.
6: Who were mobilized to fight Democrats. In 1856, during the mayoral and congressional elections, there was about 20 fatalities during elections, and over 200 people were injured, some of them very seriously. There was street fighting right in the vicinity of Mount Vernon Place. Gunmen were crouching behind those famous white marble steps and taking shots at one another in the shadow of the Washington Monument. It was a bloody takeover, and it worked. The Know-Nothings got control of the government. It also got control of the state, actually. This was a complete takeover of local government. The Democrats stopped running candidates. It was too dangerous. No candidate for mayor. Only one candidate for city council from the Irish 8th Ward.
5: So what led to the demise of the Know-Nothings?
6: The state legislature again. They were Democrats. They saw the Know-Nothings were running things in Baltimore and electing members to the state legislature. They obviously didn't like that. He went to Annapolis to testify about the terrible Know-Nothing tactics to control the government, how they're killing people and stuff like that, including innocent civilians who just happened to be passing by and got hit by bullets. The state legislature waited until the session was over. They didn't want to do this during the session because then there would be a special election in Baltimore which the Know-Nothings would still control. So they waited until the end of the session when they kicked out the Know-Nothings and then passed legislation that took over the running of the police department from the city. It became a state agency. The police commissioners were state appointees. Then it put the police commissioners in charge of the administration of elections. So they were the people who selected the election judges. That's what finally got rid of the know-nothings. That's when they lost control of the city.
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3: 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Coming up here on Morning Edition, California's Rob Bonta is one of four state attorneys general who are suing tech giant Meta, alleging that its Facebook and Instagram platforms are harmful to young people.
7: Meta designed and deployed a dangerous product that visited mental health harms on kids. They knew that it was dangerous and they lied about it to the public.
3: Bonta talks more about the trial. The Trump administration lifts what it is known as the roadless rule, opening tens of millions of acres of undeveloped national forests where there are no roads to logging and construction. More details for those stories coming in 15 minutes right here on WYPR.
8: What do we want?
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3: 45 minutes of backup on the outer loop for an accident blocking the right lane at Delaney Valley Road. Slow traffic still starting around Bel Air Road. And if you're traveling south through the Harbor Tunnel, just around 10 minutes of backup southbound through the Fort McHenry Tunnel looks clear this morning. 72 degrees, mostly clear skies here at YPR Studios. 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
10: 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I'm Michelle Martin.
1: And I'm Sasha Pfeiffer. The Trump administration is being sued by a group of labor unions and higher education groups that want to stop an immigration rule announced last month. The rule would limit the amount of time foreign students and journalists can stay in the U.S. Students could stay for 4 years unless they apply and pay for an extension. NPR's Alyssa Nadworny reports.
11: The lawsuit filed in federal court early Tuesday aims to pause the new rule, arguing the government didn't follow correct procedures in issuing it.
12: We felt that this needed to go a legal route. From a procedure perspective, there are many elements here that we felt had not been taken seriously.
11: Fanta Ah is the director and CEO of NAFSA, the Association of International Educators, one of the organizations behind the lawsuit, which also includes organizations of college presidents and a number of unions that represent graduate students.
12: We see this as a solution in search of a problem.
11: This new rule eliminates what's known as duration of status, adding strict time limits to student visas and restricting how international students can transfer schools or change their study plans. It's part of the Trump administration's broader crackdown on immigration. But colleges worry it will deter foreign students from enrolling in medical programs or PhDs, which often take longer than 4 years. And then U.S. innovation will take a big hit. When the Department of Homeland Security first proposed the rule change, it received more than 20,000 public comments, many of which were from colleges and universities saying the change would cause major disruptions for their international students, both current and prospective. Simon Hankinson, a senior research fellow at the conservative think tank The Heritage Foundation, sees it differently.
13: I honestly don't think the impact of this is going to be huge, and I think the benefit will be substantial in that we can have a little more control over our foreign student population, just make sure they're actually here and studying.
11: Unless a federal judge grants a preliminary injunction, the rule will go into effect on September 15th. Alyssa Nadworny, NPR News.
10: The Dallas-Fort Worth area is one of the country's fastest-growing large metro areas. That growth is fueled in part by suburban communities like McKinney, Plano, and Frisco that include growing Asian and Muslim populations. Now, though, some residents say they are encountering unexpected hostility over their immigration status and their faith. Caroline Love from member station KERA in Dallas reports.
14: Guli Janat cooks enough chicken curry to feed her family for a couple of days while she's working her nursing shift at a local hospital.
15: Let's just pause it for like 1 or 2 minutes.
14: Her family is Muslim, so the chicken is halal. That means it's slaughtered in accordance with Islamic law. Janat lives in Frisco with her husband, Ifti Islam, their two kids, and the family cat, Tuna. She used to have to travel to other nearby cities to get halal meat and the spices she uses in her cooking. But now, Frisco's local grocery stores have everything she needs.
15: The Kroger, the Tom Thumb, the HEB, they all have our type of food. So they are welcoming us. Like, they are encouraging us, yes, please come to Frisco, stay there.
14: Janat is originally from Bangladesh, but has called Frisco home for almost a decade. The Texas suburb is about 30 miles north of Dallas. Frisco's Asian population has contributed to the city's massive growth, from being about 2% of the population in 2000 to close to 30% now. The once small suburb has attracted high-end shopping, entertainment districts, and corporations. The Dallas Cowboys and the Professional Golfers Association of America relocated their headquarters here in the last 10 years. And the schools here are some of the best in the state.
16: We moved to Frisco because of the good school, the growth, the economic opportunity, the welcoming, warm welcome that we got from our neighbors.
14: That's Janat's husband, Ifti Islam. He says historically, Frisco had embraced his family, but that appears to be changing. Islam says members of these communities feel singled out for their heritage, national origin, and their faith. Frisco City Council has heard from residents who've accused the city's Indian community of visa fraud. Residents also spoke at another meeting against a new mosque, plus a new Hindu temple and the city's first Jain temple being built. Hinduism and Jainism both originated in India.
17: I have every right to say I'm proud of my country, and I don't want to see it turn into India or Islam.
14: That's Kaylee Campbell. She's a conservative political commentator who's based in North Texas, who testified at a Frisco City Council meeting in May. North Texas Muslims are facing animosity from state and local leaders. Governor Greg Abbott and Texas Attorney General Ken Paxton have both launched investigations of a North Texas mosque called the East Plano Islamic Center. Islam, who got his doctorate at the University of Texas at Dallas, says he's never encountered such hostility in the city that he calls home.
16: Even my daughter asked me one day, how come someone say Islam is a terrorist religion?
14: Rajendra Rani Chirmamia, who has a doctorate in biology, says the sudden animosity in a city that had been so welcoming is surprising. She's originally from South India and has lived in Frisco for 15 years. Chirmamia is concerned about her two sons. They're high school band students who were born and raised in North Texas.
18: All they have seen is, like, you know, here. And if they are having to face so much questions, you know, about their race or existence, it does hurt as a parent.
14: Many Frisco residents say the hostility some immigrant and Muslim neighbors are facing don't represent their values. In the early summer, people stood outside the Islamic Center of Frisco Mosque for several Fridays in the Texas heat to show support after a divisive council meeting. Nadeem Zaman has been a member of the Islamic Center of Frisco since it had 50 members and met in a small building in downtown Frisco. Now the large mosque is packed on Fridays, the day of worship for Muslims. Zaman says the city needs additional mosques.
19: If there's going to be 15,000 Muslims coming for prayers, and the capacity here is less than 5,000, it is very natural that we will need more properties.
14: Supporters of the Hindu and Jain temples also say the extra space is needed. The pushback at the Frisco City Council meeting didn't stop the city from eventually approving the mosque and two temples for construction. And residents elected a new mayor in June who touted the city's diversity. The new mayor and his supporters say they'll join with their neighbors to keep Frisco a welcoming place. For NPR News, I'm Caroline Love in Frisco.

0: This is Morning Edition from NPR News. I'm Michelle Martin.
1: And I'm Sasha Pfeiffer.
2: 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This is member-supported 88.1 WYPR. Great to have you with us this morning. We still have that accident on the outer loop right at Delaney Valley Road, blocking the right lane, causing around 45 minutes of backup slow traffic starting at Bel Air Road. Southbound between 895 and Maryland 295, BW Parkway, 20 minutes of backup this morning. And southbound between Moravia Road and the Harbor Tunnel's north end, 20 minutes of backup. 73 degrees, clear skies here at YPR Studios this morning, a high of 89. We are Community Amplified. 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It's 8 o'clock.
3: Good morning. States began making their case that Meta hooked teens and hid the truth about how social media can harm kids. California's attorney general explains what changes the states are pushing for on Morning Edition from NPR News. Less than 2 hours before a deadline for new U.S. tariffs on Canada, President Trump pushed them back a few days. I'm Sasha Pfeiffer.
0: And I'm Michelle Martin. Trump claims there's a new trade deal involving an oil pipeline. Canada hasn't given any details. Also, we hear from the Republican chair of the FCC and the commission's only Democrat about Disney's new lawsuit claiming the agency is violating its First Amendment rights. And far-right parties in Europe are gaining support through climate change. It is Wednesday, August 19th. On this day in 2004, Google went public. News is next.
4: Live from NPR News in Washington, I'm Janine Herbst. In Florida, a big win for Democratic Socialist State Representative Angie Nixon, who beat Lieutenant Colonel Alex Vindman, who outraised her by 16-1. NPR's Ashley Lopez has more.
5: Nixon will be running against Republican Senator Ashley Moody, an incumbent who was endorsed by President Trump. And moving forward, a big question is how Nixon positions herself as she tries to get votes from, you know, a broader electorate in a red state. And she ran on a lot of progressive ideas like Medicare for All, universal child care, and raising taxes on billionaires. She also joined the Democratic Socialists of America, but was never endorsed by the group.
4: NPR's Ashley Lopez. Meanwhile, Florida could elect its first black governor. Republican Representative Byron Donalds, who is backed by President Trump, easily won his GOP primary race for governor. He'll face Democrat David Jolly, a former Republican. And in Alaska's key Senate race, former Congresswoman Mary Peltola and Republican incumbent Dan Sullivan have advanced to the November ballot. A dozen Republican-led states are appealing the latest court order that blocks President Trump's efforts to limit mail-in voting for this fall's midterms. NPR's Hanzi-Lo Wang has more.
6: Alabama, Florida, Indiana, and Missouri are among the 12 states to appeal the latest ruling by a federal judge. The ruling bans the U.S. Postal Service from carrying out President Trump's directives in every state. The judge found that Trump's order likely oversteps the president's authority under the Constitution and increases confusion among voters. Trump's order calls for USPS, which is a financial supporter of NPR, to get lists of eligible voters from states and deliver mail-in ballots only to people on those lists. Trump himself has voted by mail in Florida. The appeal by Republican-led states comes as the wait continues for the Supreme Court to weigh in on an earlier ruling that blocks USPS from working on Trump's order in only the 23 mainly Democratic-led states, plus Washington, D.C., that sued. Hanzi Luong, NPR News.
4: Liberia's government says it's agreed to a deal with the Trump administration to accept more than 1,000 third country deportees from the U.S. Officials say the first group will arrive in the African nation this week, as NPR's Jewel Bright reports.
7: Liberia's information minister says up to 1,200 third country migrants will be deported from the U.S. to Liberia under the agreement. He said all deportees will arrive in Liberia within a year, with the first batch of 20 deportees expected to arrive in the country tomorrow. The agreement is one of the largest third-country deportation deals signed by the Trump administration since the start of its immigration crackdown. It is unclear what Liberia will get in return for the deal, but a U.S. Senate report published in February found that the Trump administration has paid foreign governments, many with poor human rights records, up to $32 million to accept third country migrants. Jewel Bright, NPR News, Lagos.
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2: And live from Baltimore, you're listening to 88.1 WYPR. Good morning. I'm Taylor Holbrooks. It's 8:04. A federal court has blocked the Trump administration's attempt to move the new FBI headquarters from Maryland to Washington, D.C. WYPR's Sarah Petrowich reports.
8: Under the Biden administration in 2023, Greenbelt in Prince George's County was selected as the new home for the FBI building, promising an economic boost to a majority black county. But President Trump said last March he was not going to let the move happen, calling Maryland a, quote, liberal state. Maryland and Prince George's County sued, and a U.S. District Court judge ruled on Thursday that the attempt to move the headquarters violated administrative procedures. Maryland officials, including the governor, attorney general, members of the congressional delegation, and state lawmakers all applauded the decision. Federal officials are expected to file an appeal. Sarah Petrowich, WIPR News, Baltimore.
2: Baltimore is looking for creative ideas to redesign three major entrances into the city. The Baltimore Development Corporation and Mayor Brandon Scott have launched a public design competition for corridors along Russell, Conway, and President Streets. Architects, artists, engineers, students, and other creatives can submit ideas for the spaces. The competition comes with a $450,000 prize pool. The deadline to enter is September 25th.
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2: Still 45 minutes of backup on the outer loop for an accident blocking the right lane at Delaney Valley Road. Slow traffic still starting at Bel Air Road. Southbound between 895 and the BW Parkway, 20 minutes of backup this morning. And if you're headed south between Moravia Road and the north end of the Harbor Tunnel, 25 minutes of delay this morning. Our weather here in Baltimore, mostly clear sky, 74 degrees here at YPR Studios, 68 and sunny in Frederick, and in Ocean City, 76 in sunny skies. We'll have a high of 89 here in Baltimore, mostly sunny through the day with some clouds rolling in this evening, a low of 71 overnight. Tomorrow looks like a chance of showers and thunderstorms on and off for most of the day, otherwise cloudy skies, a high around 84. Thanks for starting your Wednesday out with us. 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It's great to have you here. It's 8:07.

0: This is Morning Edition from NPR News. I'm Sasha Pfeiffer.
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2: Coming up on the BBC NewsHour, Ukraine's recently sacked defense minister calls for wartime elections. We'll bring you the latest from Kyiv, and we hear from a woman who says she was one of hundreds drugged by a former civil servant in France. 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
2: 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Taking a look at the roads this morning, 20 minutes of backup on the outer loop between White Marsh Boulevard and York Road. And if you're headed south between Route 40 and the Harbor Tunnel, we have around 15 to 20 minutes of backup. 15 minutes of backup southbound through the Fort McHenry Tunnel. It's 77 degrees, mostly clear here at YPR Studios. In Frederick, mostly sunny, 73 degrees, and Ocean City, clear and 77. Here in Baltimore, high of 89, sunshine through the day. This is member-supported 88.1 WYPR. 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

0: The shooting dead of a five-year-old girl, Hind Rajab, in January 2024, and the killings of 15 emergency and aid workers a year later. Hind was killed by Israeli forces after being stuck for hours inside a car in which her family lay dead. Israel's far-right National Security Minister Itamar Ben-Gvir has posted a video of himself online in which he shows an area under construction where what he calls terrorists will be put to death. A senior member of President Zelensky's team has been sacked after a series of raids by Ukraine's anti-corruption agency. The development comes as Ukraine's former defense minister, Mykhailo Fedorov, has called for elections. More than 100 people have been killed in a landslide at a gold mine on the border between the Central African Republic and Cameroon. The incident took place on Tuesday. The Pakistani government's asked the Supreme Court to review its order to transfer the jailed former Prime Minister Imran Khan to a private hospital for checkups. It argued the order had exceeded the court's jurisdiction. The Australian tennis star Nick Kyrgios has been provisionally suspended after testing positive for cocaine. The former Wimbledon finalist provided a sample in June which contained traces of the drug. Kyrgios says he's made a huge mistake. Conservationists in India have welcomed a Supreme Court decision ordering state governments not to block the routes taken by elephants to their feeding grounds or watering sites. Activists say resorts, hotels, roads and farms have been built around forest areas, cutting off the ancient elephant highways. That's the latest BBC News.
1: This is Asian View from NHK World Japan. I'm Keiko Kitagawa. The administration of U.S. President Donald Trump is ramping up its campaign against the International Criminal Court. It's imposing sanctions on the court's leadership, including President Akane Tomoko. U.S. officials have objected to the court's approval of an investigation into alleged war crimes by American troops in Afghanistan. They have also condemned an arrest warrant issued for Israeli Prime Minister Benjamin Netanyahu over alleged war crimes. The ICC criticized the sanctions and says it will continue to work independently. South Korean media outlets say an annual joint military exercise with the U.S. has been scaled back. This comes after President Trump ordered the Pentagon to substantially reduce it. Trump announced the order on social media on Sunday. He said the exercise sends a totally inappropriate and hostile signal to North Korea. South Korean public broadcaster KBS reported that the duration of the drill has been cut in half, meaning it will end this week. Russia's foreign ministry has launched a protest with Japan after Tokyo objected to Russian President Vladimir Putin's visit to an island in what Japan calls the Northern Territories. On the day of Putin's visit, Japanese Prime Minister Takaichi Sanae said the islands are an inherent territory of Japan in light of historical facts and based on international law. The Russian ministry on Tuesday summoned Japan's ambassador Muto Akira. It said Deputy Foreign Minister Mikhail Galuzin expressed a firm protest. Japan's embassy in Moscow said Muto explained Japan's position on the matter. We are broadcasting from NHK in Tokyo. You can listen to our program on the NHK World Japan website.
2: Live from Baltimore, this is 88.1 WYPR. Good morning, I'm Taylor Holbrooks. WYPR is a media partner for the Baltimore Speaker Series presented by Stevenson University, featuring 7 evenings at the Meyerhoff with individuals who have left a mark on their respective fields, including Pete Buttigieg, former UK Prime Minister Boris Johnson, historian Doris Kearns Goodwin, and financial journalist Andrew Ross Sorkin. The Baltimore Speaker Series, presenting the world up close, baltimorespeakers.org, made possible in part by Cremon and Graham. Coming up on 1A, if you have a favorite wellness podcaster or influencer, you've probably heard about peptides. These injectable compounds are comprised of a string of amino acids and promise effects like weight loss, better sleep, muscle growth, and more. Last month, an FDA advisory panel voted to make 6 peptides more accessible to the public, but scientists warned against this decision, saying there's not enough data concerning their safety or effectiveness. Many people are already getting their hands on peptides through what's been

0: You've been listening to 1A on 88.1 WIPR. We're Community Amplified. Baltimore Public Media, 88.1 WIPR and WIPR HD1 Baltimore, WIPF Frederick and WIPO Ocean City at 106.9, Maryland's NPR News Station. Coming up next on WIPR, we have Here and Now. It's noon.
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2: From NPR and WBUR Boston, I'm Indira Lakshmanan.
3: And I'm Rob Schmitz. It's Here and Now. Coming up, the latest from the Florida primaries, with interesting results for the Democrats as they try to win a first statewide race since 2018.
2: Also, as he departs as NPR's Africa correspondent, Emmanuel Akinwotu talks about what he learned about a vast and varied continent.
4: It's been kind of a professional journey and a personal journey, understanding my roots more deeply and also understanding this region.
3: And a look at AI bots, from concerns about digital ones.
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3: To the failure of physical ones.
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3: Coming up Here and Now.
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7: Live from NPR News, I'm Lakshmi Singh. It was a mixed bag for progressive candidates in Florida's primary races last night. Multiple candidates lost their primaries in some key House races. However, there was a surprise win for the left in the state's Senate contest. Here's NPR's Ashley Lopez.
8: Florida State Representative Angie Nixon ran for the Democratic Party's Senate nomination on a platform of Medicare for All and universal child care. And she defeated Alex Vindman, a national figure during President Trump's first impeachment trial, who drastically outraised Nixon. She now faces a tough race in a state that has become reliably conservative. In House contests, Oliver Larkin, who was backed by the Democratic Socialists of America, lost his challenge to Congressman Jared Moskowitz. Debbie Wasserman Schultz, a long-serving Congresswoman, won her primary. She beat a slate of black candidates, which included a progressive candidate for a seat that had long been held by a black representative. Ashley Lopez, NPR News.
7: The U.S. gave Canada a three-day reprieve from new hefty tariffs, 50% levies on $20 billion worth of Canadian goods, from building materials to dairy products. NPR's Emily Fang says President Trump had announced that both sides had reached an agreement just hours before the tariffs were due to take effect.
9: The deadline for these tariffs was supposed to kick in midnight last night, but with less than 2 hours to go before that deadline, Trump announced he was temporarily calling them off. And he wrote on Truth Social what was key behind this deal was the potential to restart the Keystone Pipeline, a joint project between U.S. and Canadian companies to deliver oil from Canada to the U.S., but it got mired in an environmental controversy, and its permit was ultimately revoked by President Biden through an executive order. Trump rolled back that executive order last year as part of his push to expand the U.S.'s oil and gas sector.
7: That's NPR's Emily Fang reporting. The Israeli military has announced rare criminal investigations into two high-profile attacks during the Gaza war. One is the killing of a 5-year-old Palestinian girl. A film about her death was nominated for an Academy Award. NPR's Daniel Estrin reports from Tel Aviv.
10: The film is called The Voice of Hind Rajab. She was the sole survivor of her family, who was killed by Israeli fire as they fled Gaza City. She called Palestinian paramedics for help in this recorded call. As the paramedics tried to rescue her, they too were killed by Israeli fire. Later, the girl's body was found. Now, more than 2 years later, the Israeli military announced a criminal investigation into that incident and into last year's killing of 15 Palestinian rescue workers in a single attack. Soldiers crushed their vehicles and buried the dead in a mass grave. Israel says it will not open criminal probes into three other attacks that killed aid workers from World Central Kitchen and Doctors Without Borders. Daniel Estrin, NPR News, Tel Aviv.
7: This is NPR.
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0: Live from Baltimore, this is 88.1 WIPR. Good afternoon, I'm Gabe Ortiz. Currently in Baltimore, it's 85 degrees with a few clouds out. A federal court has struck down a Trump administration rule that would exclude coverage for certain types of gender-affirming care under the Affordable Care Act. Maryland and several other states sued the federal government after it released the rule in March 2025, arguing it would make essential care for transgender people unaffordable. The ruling says the Trump administration unlawfully modified the categories of essential health benefits without following proper administrative procedures. The court ordered that the rule be vacated, but federal officials could still appeal. Marylanders living in rural areas can expect to see an increase in low-flying airplanes, helicopters, and drones from now until early October. This is due to farmers' participation in the Maryland Department of Agriculture's Cover Crop Program, which allows them to use aerial technology to plant seeds for cover crops like wheat and rye. Cover crops help protect local waterways and the Chesapeake Bay by soaking up excess nutrients and reducing soil erosion and runoff. 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

0: You're tuned in to Here and Now on 88.1 WIPR. Road construction leaving a right lane closed on the I-695 outer loop between Liberty Road and Security Boulevard. Expect about a 10-minute delay in the area. And a crash is leaving a right lane blocked on I-895 southbound between the Harbor Tunnels north and south end. Going to be dealing with just over a 5-minute delay. Traffic reports on WIPR are made possible by Kennedy Krieger Institute, providing treatment, education, and research for children with neurological disorders. 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
2: Cyber attacks on U.S. water systems haven't caused big disruptions, at least this time. From American Public Media, this is Marketplace Tech. I'm Megan McCarty-Carino. At least a dozen states have reported malicious hacking activity targeting their water systems, starting with Minnesota in late July. So far, water has remained safe to drink, but the incidents raise concerns about how vulnerable our critical infrastructure systems are to future attacks. Here to break it down is Nikita Shah. She's a senior fellow at the Center for Strategic and International Studies.
3: The attackers were able to target weak cyber defenses in these systems to get in. And what that means is really taking advantage of things like default passwords, having systems that lack multi-factor authentication, for example. That's slightly dangerous in this case because these operational technology systems were connected to the internet, and that's what makes it easier for the attackers to get in and to then maneuver once they're into these systems and tinker around with the controls. There is an Iranian cyber actor that's claimed responsibility for the attacks, known as the Cyber Avengers. But I think those actors tend to have a tendency to exaggerate their claims. So I think it's sensible to wait until the US government has officially determined who's responsible.
2: As you noted, Iran is definitely top of mind right now. But are there other state or non-state actors that could pose a potential threat like this?
3: Absolutely. Some of the kind of top four that we refer to in cybersecurity is Russia, China, Iran, and North Korea. They're all incredibly sophisticated actors. But then you also have cyber criminals. So these are financially motivated groups, sometimes individuals. Their sophistication really varies, but what they're interested in is financial motivation. The other thing I'd add in is the context they're in right now, right, which is geopolitical conflict. And that's really important because that brings in a third category of actors, and that's what we refer to in cyberspace as hacktivists. So these tend to be politically motivated actors who want to show some kind of patriotic support for one side or the other in a conflict. The other thing I'd say about US infrastructure is, in this case, we're seeing the water sector attacked, but really it's US infrastructure across the board. That ranges from the public sector, so you think, government systems, federal systems, and public networks, right through to the energy sector, through to hospitals that are increasingly being targeted by cyber criminals, the education sector, universities, even things like space and satellites.
2: Recently, we saw the state of New York put $9 million toward strengthening the security of its water systems. Is that something we should be seeing across the board, and is it enough?
3: So we're still seeing some of the fundamentals not being done from a cybersecurity perspective, whether that's, changing default passwords, authenticating systems, really thinking about what's critical and what needs to be connected to the internet and what doesn't. And that's particularly as the federal government under

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0: That's All Things Considered from NPR News. I'm Juana Summers.
1: And I'm Elsa Chang. A new Medicare pilot program offers some patients GLP-1 weight loss drugs at more affordable prices.
0: But millions of Medicare patients don't qualify.
2: Coverage doesn't always mean paid for or affordable.
1: That story after this news.
3: Live from NPR News in Culver City, California, I'm Dwayne Brown. President Trump says he doesn't think the Supreme Court will stop construction of his new White House ballroom. The High Court is expected to weigh in this week on whether or not the president needs congressional approval. NPR's Deepa Shivram reports.
4: Trump showed off his construction projects to members of the press on the White House South Lawn.
5: Like, I'm fixing the country, we're fixing the White House too.
4: Nearby is another construction project that's been in the works for more than a year, the new White House ballroom that would also have a hospital and a drone port, the White House says. In the coming days, the Supreme Court will decide on the next steps for the ballroom. Trump thinks the court will rule in his favor.
5: And it's a lawsuit that should have never been even allowed to be brought.
4: Trump has been tied up in several politically unpopular construction projects at the White House and around D.C. That's as the war with Iran also drags down the president's approval ratings. Deepa Shivaram, NPR News, the White House.
3: Ukraine and Russia carried out another prisoner of war exchange today. As NPR's Anna Polomarenko reports from Kyiv, 103 Ukrainian defenders have returned home.
6: Ukrainian ombudsman Dmytro Lubinets released footage of the first moments the freed prisoners spent on Ukrainian land. It's like a dream. I can't even believe I'm home, says an exhausted but happy Ukrainian soldier. Lieutenant General Oleg Ivashenko, head of the coordination headquarters, was personally present at the exchange. He thanked all the agencies directly involved in the return of Ukrainian POWs and emphasized that the negotiation process for the return of Ukrainians is ongoing. More than 9,700 Ukrainian servicemen have returned as part of prisoners' exchanges since the start of the Russian full-scale invasion. Anna Polomarenko, NPR News, Kyiv.
3: This is NPR News.
7: And live from Baltimore, this is 88.1 WIPR, currently 88 degrees at 4:32. Researchers at Brookings say part of the answer to the housing shortage could be hiding in plain sight where you get your mail. A new bipartisan bill from Senator Chris Van Hollen and Utah's Republican John Curtis would let communities lease underused Postal Service property for housing. With Maryland facing a shortage of about 100,000 homes, Brookings estimates underutilized postal sites could generate up to 237,000 units nationwide. The bill would require at least 20% of the units to be affordable. 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
1: This is All Things Considered on local member-supported radio, 88.1 WIPR. I'm Erica Kane. 88 degrees, quite a few clouds out. 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
2: Hi, I'm Al Spohler.
3: And I'm Hugh Sisson. Welcome to Seller Notes. You know, I touched on this a couple of weeks ago about some chillable reds.
2: Yeah.
3: But, you know, people tend to not think about red wine in the summer. And you know what, folks?
2: You can do it.
3: You can do it. And Al's going to show you how.
2: Of course, yeah. The truth is we have a whole range of different types of red wines. And depending on what you're eating, you can pick them. Hugh, what I did is I broke it down from light body to medium body to full body. And I got great examples of each. So I'll just dig right
3: just
2: in.
3: Just jump right in.
2: Okay,
3: right
2: here
3: in.
2: We go. The first one is Zappi Cristina Barbera d'Asti, 2023, $20. Barbera d'Asti used to be not so good, but over the last 10 years or so, I think the quality has improved dramatically. Now, this wine is a good example. It's a light to medium-bodied red that definitely can stand a chill, and the color is a kind of a medium dark red. The aroma is fresh and fruity. There's raspberry and strawberry with field herb notes. The fruitiness that you have in the nose reoccurs on the palate, and there are berry flavors there, along with a touch of earthiness. Because, you know,
3: sounds pretty good.
2: What you need.
3: Yeah.
2: And the other features of this wine are a gentle but pronounced tannin to it. And there's actually a lot more tannin than I was expecting, but it's well behaved. And I would say this is a cafe wine par excellence, good for pizza, cured meat, and strong cheese.
3: Wow.
2: So, Zappi Cristina Barbera d'Asti, that's my lightweight. Now, let's move to medium. And the one I want to talk about is called Podera Montepulciano d'Abruzzo. 2024. Hugh, this is a very good value at $16. Listen what you get. This, it's a very flavorful, medium-bodied red. Montepulciano is the name of the grape. And it's mildly tannic and suitable for a slight bit of chilling. It starts with an unusual nose of sweaty horse leather.
3: Wow.
2: I'm not kidding. I'm not.
3: I look forward to that.
2: I know, but once it's okay after a minute or two. But fortunately, the flavors aren't anything like the aroma. First, you'll notice are the mild tannins in the wine. Then there's going to be a burst of fruit. You'll have some cherries, some dark berries, and a touch of wood. And under all of that is a streak of bitter earthiness that stands in contrast to the brighter fruit. The wine does dry out in the finish, but it lingers with a very pleasant fruity flavor. And I immediately wanted a plate of prosciutto and gherkins for that. That would have been perfect.
3: Okay.
2: So that is Podera Montepulciano d'Abruzzo, a good value at $16. Okay, now we're moving up to the heavyweights. You know,
3: okay.
2: Get your gloves out.
3: Could have been a contender.
2: Could have been. Well, this one is. This is my wine of the week. It's called Fuga Cabernet Sauvignon from Puglia.
3: Okay.
2: The heel
3: yeah.
2: in Italy, a hot country down there, you know. Only $23, and this wine comes in the heaviest bottle I've ever seen. Now then, this is a very dark wine. The aroma is unique, earthy with a sniff of iron and a touch of blackberry. It's actually not what I would call a pretty nose, but there it is. We've got to deal with it. But tasting the wine is a different matter. I mean, just wow, this was a huge wine and hugely delicious. It starts with a sweet black raspberry burst, which is followed by kind of chocolate-covered cherries and a contrasting vanilla. There's a lot going on here. Big, big wine, tons of flavor, and absolutely perfect with a grilled steak. So the Fuga Cabernet Sauvignon in that heavy bottle is my wine of the week. $23, not bad. I'm Al Spohler.
3: And I'm Hugh Sisson. 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
6: 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I'm Matt Bush, host of WIPR's News Roundup. 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
8: From NPR News, this is All Things Considered. I'm Juana Summers.
9: And I'm Elsa Chang. If you're on Medicare, it can be tricky getting coverage for the blockbuster weight loss drugs known as GLP-1s. It depends on your exact diagnosis, and you might need to pay hundreds of dollars in co-pays or co-insurance. Last month, Medicare launched a pilot program that could streamline that process. Some eligible seniors will pay just $50 a month for the drugs. But as Jackie Fortier with our partner KFF Health News reports, many people with the most serious illnesses still will not get that discount.
10: When Jeff LaMarca heard about Medicare's new GLP-1 Bridge program, he thought he'd finally found a way to afford Zepbound. The retired professor has spent years trying to lose weight.
11: And I thought, thank God there's a path for it.
10: Medicare's temporary discount program applies to people who use the GLP-1 drugs for weight loss, and only for weight loss. Patients who qualify pay just $50 a month. On the first day applications opened, LaMarca's doctor in New Jersey submitted the paperwork. He was denied. To him, it didn't make any sense.
11: I'm obese, you know, morbidly obese, BMI 42. I'm at risk for stroke. I'm pre-diabetic, and yet I can't get it.
10: LaMarca is among an estimated 5.9 million Medicare enrollees who were locked out of the discount program because they have medical conditions like type 2 diabetes or sleep apnea, conditions that GLP-1s treat. The Centers for Medicare and Medicaid Services runs the GLP-1 Bridge program. It's a pilot that'll run for 18 months. Spokesperson Timothy Foster says the goal is to study whether Medicare can save money by treating obese patients up front with GLP-1s before they develop more costly chronic health conditions. But there are eligibility rules around who can be part of the pilot. People like LaMarca technically do have another option: go through their Medicare Part D prescription drug plans. In practice, though,
12: coverage doesn't always mean paid for or affordable.
10: Taylor Lacey is a primary care physician in Kansas. She says patients often spend months jumping through insurance hoops to unlock Part D coverage, succeed, and then get sticker shock.
12: In general, I would say my patients' copays are anywhere from $200 to $600.
10: Which is unaffordable. Lacey worries their health will get worse if they give up on getting the medicine.
12: They need treatment, and those are the people that are being neglected.
10: Without the medication, Jeff LaMarca worries about his heart and about having a stroke.
11: I'm terrified. I can't lose weight, and my sleep is horrible. My stress is beyond tolerable.
10: He eventually got his Medicare drug plan to cover Zepbound, but at the pharmacy, he found out his monthly copay would be hundreds of dollars, more than he could pay.
11: I've got too much to do in my life yet, and I'd like to be healthy. I'd like to be a lot thinner. I'm tired of being fat.
10: The GLP-1 prescription he fought so hard to get approved is still too expensive for him to fill. It's still waiting at the pharmacy.
9: Jackie Fortier is a reporter with our partner KFF Health News.
13: The Belleville neighborhood on the east side of Paris is famous for its vibrant mix of ethnicities and cultures. It's long been home to immigrants from North Africa, the Middle East, and Asia, with large communities of Muslims and Jews. At a cafe bar there, men from both faiths have been gathering together for decades. Rebecca Rossman sends us this postcard.
14: If you walked past this tiny cafe in northeast Paris, you might not think much of it. On most days, it's just a small group of older men playing cards in a small room.
15: La belote.
16: La belote.
15: La belote.
14: They argue, laugh, and escape loneliness. But nowadays, this type of gathering is a rarity in Paris. These men are a mix of Jews and Muslims, and for decades, they have been coming here every week to play belote, a French card game. It's a pretty subdued gathering now, but years ago, the room would have been filled with men shouting and teasing one another. You couldn't escape the cigarette smoke. Back then, it was an association for retired Tunisian immigrants.
17: On jouait à la belote, on jouait aux cartes, et ça criait, ça chantait.
18: We played cards, people shouted, people sang.
14: That's René Rubens, one of the old regulars who in 2018 transformed the space into this cafe bar.
17: Au fil du temps, la plupart ils sont partis.
14: Over time, most have left, Rubin says. They died, got sick, or simply stopped coming. At night, Parisian hipsters come here now for the house-made honey wine. But a couple times a week, the remaining card players return. On a recent afternoon, a few regulars showed up, longtime friends, Jewish and Muslim, mostly born in Tunisia.
19: On a la même culture.
18: We have the same culture, the same food, the same music, and the same language. We live together.
14: This is Max Journeau, 80, a chatty retired pharmacist who has been coming here for decades. He says this meetup represents a version of Tunisia he remembers from his childhood, a place where religion mattered less than neighborhood and habit.
19: Depuis toujours avec les Arabes.
14: He says growing up in Tunisia, Jews and Muslims lived side by side, shared the same memories. We grew up together, he says. Do you get that? We are together. Outside this cafe, there are growing divisions. France is home to the largest Jewish and Muslim populations in the European Union. Conversations between the two have grown increasingly tense since the October 7th, 2023 attacks in Israel and subsequent Gaza war. But inside the cafe, there's always been one unspoken rule. Politics stays out.
17: A cafe, on est là pour passer du bon temps et...
14: We're here to have a good time and talk about other things, René Rubin says. That includes younger generations who come in the evenings after the card players are gone. Like Munir Hamami, a 39-year-old who grew up in the neighborhood.
20: C'est un monument, René, c'est le plus vieux de la rue.
14: He calls Rubens an institution. Everyone knows him, he says.
20: On s'apprécie en tant qu'être humain, c'est différent. Et je le respecte parce qu'il m'a toujours respecté.
14: We appreciate each other as human beings, he says. We don't care about religion. Rubens says that's true, but worries that outside this space, things aren't always so simple.
17: D'évoluer quand tu restes dans ta bulle, tu peux pas évoluer, hein? Tu peux pas.
14: He says he worries people increasingly stay inside their own social and political bubbles.
17: D'évoluer quand tu restes dans ta bulle, tu peux pas évoluer, hein? Tu peux pas avancer.
14: You stay in your bubble. You can't evolve, he says.
17: Tout ça, c'est une question d'empathie.
14: Getting past that, he says, is just a question of empathy. There's people who say they don't like Jews, don't like black people, don't like Arabs, just because of what they seem to represent to them, he says. But when you look, if you speak with the person, you realize they're just another person. Which is why every Tuesday and Thursday, the card players keep returning. Rebecca Rossman, NPR News, Paris.

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1: This final note on the way out today, which begins with the number 40, followed by 12 other digits. I speak here of the federal debt, which, as of the close of business last night, topped $40 trillion for the first time. $40 trillion, $47,425,768,420.22. I have no idea what is up with the 22 cents. But in all seriousness, the really interesting slash scary part of the national debt is how fast it is piling up. See also the 10 minutes that Robin Brooks and I have spent over the past 2 days talking about this. Our media production team includes Brian Allison, John Foki, Montana Johnson, Drew Jostad, Gary O'Keefe, and Charlton Thorpe. Alex Simpson is the manager of media production. And I'm Kai Rizdahl. We will see you tomorrow, everybody. This is APM.
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3: Hey, I'm Scott Massioni, the health reporter at WYPR. 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
5: Cyber attacks on U.S. water systems haven't caused big disruptions, at least this time. From American Public Media, this is Marketplace Tech. I'm Megan McCarty-Carino. At least a dozen states have reported malicious hacking activity targeting their water systems, starting with Minnesota in late July. So far, water has remained safe to drink, but the incidents raise concerns about how vulnerable our critical infrastructure systems are to future attacks. Here to break it down is Nikita Shah. She's a senior fellow at the Center for Strategic and International Studies.
6: The attackers were able to target weak cyber defenses in these systems to get in. And what that means is really taking advantage of things like default passwords, having systems that lack multi-factor authentication, for example. That's slightly dangerous in this case because these operational technology systems were connected to the internet, and that's what makes it easier for the attackers to get in and to then maneuver once they're into these systems and tinker around with the controls. There is an Iranian cyber actor that's claimed responsibility for the attacks, known as the Cyber Avengers. But I think those actors tend to have a tendency to exaggerate their claims. So I think it's sensible to wait until the US government has officially determined who's responsible.
5: As you noted, Iran is definitely top of mind right now. But are there other state or non-state actors that could pose a potential threat like this?
6: Absolutely. Some of the kind of top four that we refer to in cybersecurity is Russia, China, Iran, and North Korea. They're all incredibly sophisticated actors. But then you also have cyber criminals. So these are financially motivated groups, sometimes individuals. Their sophistication really varies, but what they're interested in is financial motivation. The other thing I'd add in is the context they're in right now, right, which is geopolitical conflict. And that's really important because that brings in a third category of actors. And that's what we refer to in cyberspace face as hacktivists. So these tend to be politically motivated actors who want to show some kind of patriotic support for one side or the other in a conflict. The other thing I'd say about US infrastructure is, you know, in this case, we're seeing the water sector attacked, but really it's US infrastructure across the board. That ranges from the public sector, so you think, you know, government systems, federal systems, and public networks, right through to the energy sector, through to hospitals that are increasingly being targeted by cyber criminals, the education sector, universities, even things like space and satellites.
5: Recently, we saw the state of New York put $9 million toward strengthening the security of its water systems. Is that something we should be seeing across the board? And is it enough?
6: So we're still seeing some of the fundamentals not being done from a cybersecurity perspective, whether that's, you know, changing default passwords, authenticating systems, really thinking about what's critical and what needs to be connected to the internet and what doesn't. And that's particularly as the federal government under this administration seems to be taking a bit of a step back, and it's kind of deferring a lot of space to states, to local governments to secure their own systems, but without necessarily giving them the help that they need in order to take that step. And then the last thing I'll say is, if you look at what happened in Minnesota, I think this was a really great example of cyber resilience in practice. The officials there were very quick to respond to the water attacks across the state. And what they did was turn very quickly to manual recovery and manual planning. So I think having a way to keep functioning, even though you've been attacked by a cyber actor, is really critical.
5: That's Nikita Shah at the Center for Strategic and International Studies. Emma Condon produced this episode. I'm Megan McCarty-Carino, and that's Marketplace Tech. This is APM.
7: That was Marketplace Tech on WYPR. I'm Erica Kane. Temperatures are starting to come down. Tonight's low, 71 degrees with mostly clear skies. Tomorrow's high, 84 degrees with a chance of thunderstorms and showers. 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

0: This is Asian View from NHK World Japan. I'm Keiko Kitagawa. The administration of U.S. President Donald Trump is ramping up its campaign against the International Criminal Court. It's imposing sanctions on the court's leadership, including President Akane Tomoko. U.S. officials have objected to the court's approval of an investigation into alleged war crimes by American troops in Afghanistan. They have also condemned an arrest warrant issued for Israeli Prime Minister Benjamin Netanyahu over alleged war crimes. The ICC criticized the sanctions and says it'll continue to work independently. South Korean media outlets say an annual joint military exercise with the U.S. has been scaled back. This comes after President Trump ordered the Pentagon to substantially reduce it. Trump announced the order on social media on Sunday. He said the exercise sends a totally inappropriate and hostile signal to North Korea. South Korean public broadcaster KBS reported that the duration of the drill has been cut in half, meaning it will end this week. Russia's foreign ministry has launched a protest with Japan after Tokyo objected to Russian President Vladimir Putin's visit to an island in what Japan calls the Northern Territories. On the day of Putin's visit, Japanese Prime Minister Takaichi Sanae said the islands are an inherent territory of Japan in light of historical facts and based on international law. The Russian ministry on Tuesday summoned Japan's ambassador Muto Akira. It said Deputy Foreign Minister Mikhail Galuzin expressed a firm protest. Japan's embassy in Moscow said Muto explained Japan's position on the matter. We are broadcasting from NHK in Tokyo. You can listen to our program on the NHK World Japan website. The defense ministers of Japan and Australia say they will strengthen the relationship between their countries and the U.S. to boost deterrence in the Indo-Pacific region. Koizumi Shinjiro and Richard Marles held talks in Canberra for about an hour on Tuesday. They agreed to aim for a stronger trilateral relationship and made note of enhanced exchanges such as participation by Japan's self-defense forces in joint exercises with Australia. Koizumi and Marles also said they will steadily promote joint development of new warships based on the Mogami-class frigate of the Japan Maritime Self-Defense Force. Koizumi told reporters that defense cooperation between Japan and Australia is closer than ever. Officials say 13 people have been confirmed dead after record heavy rain hit Japan's Chiba Prefecture last week. They say one person is missing in the region east of Tokyo. The officials say 63 people were staying in evacuation shelters as of 1 p.m. on Tuesday. Work has been underway to move roughly 2,500 vehicles that were abandoned on roads in Chiba City after they were inundated. Officials say they expect all of them will be moved as soon as Wednesday. A project team was set up on Tuesday to deal with the abandoned vehicles. The Japanese government held the first meeting of an expert panel on Tuesday to discuss a new program aimed at helping foreign residents learn the Japanese language and rules for daily life. The aim is to create an environment enabling smooth adaptation to Japanese society. Suzuki Hayato, State Minister of the Cabinet Office, explains.
1: The establishment of the program is an important issue from the perspective of realizing an orderly and inclusive society.
0: The plan will broadly cover medium to long-term residents. The online learning program will also be available outside Japan. A flame lighting ceremony has been held in Tokyo ahead of the 2026 Asian Games torch relay. The 20th Asian Games will open in the city of Nagoya in central Japan on September 19th. The torch relay begins on Saturday. The flame for the relay was lit on Tuesday in Tokyo. The city became the first Japanese venue for the Asian Games in 1958. Sprinter Kiryu Yoshihide lit a torch using the flame in the same cauldron that was used at the time. Flames will also be lit in Hiroshima on Thursday and Nagoya on Saturday. They will be combined with the flame from Tokyo before the start of the relay. The games will run through October 4th and will feature 43 sports. 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
2: This is Today Explained. Hi, my name is Sabrina Merchant, and I am a staff writer covering women's basketball at The Athletic.
3: Who is Sophie Cunningham?
2: Sophie Cunningham is a veteran basketball player in the WNBA. She played college basketball at Missouri.
4: Swatting away, great defensive play from the freshman.
2: And started her pro career in Phoenix.
5: Spectacular game, 26 points in this one.
2: And she has been a member of the Indiana Fever for the last 2 years.
4: Cunningham splashes home a three.
2: She is basically the definition of a role player. Comes off the bench, hits some threes, plays some defense, and then does a lot of stuff off the court now. So the last 2 years have been quite the star turn for Sophie Cunningham ever since joining the Indiana Fever, which has kind of been the source of most of the spotlight on the WNBA for the last 3 seasons, ever since Caitlin Clark entered the WNBA and began playing for the Indiana Fever. Sophie sort of came to prominence last season in a game against the Connecticut Sun where Caitlin had been fouled hard by an opposing player.
5: Yeah, it looked like Caitlin got hit hard.
6: This is excessive.
2: And Sophie retaliated by fouling that player pretty hard.
7: That's a flagrant foul.
2: Got ejected.
8: Cunningham is apparently done.
2: And developed a reputation as Caitlin's enforcer, which is a role that some people thought no one was approaching with the appropriate level of concern.
5: This type of happens every single game to her, and the league and the refs do absolutely nothing about it.
2: She took on this new identity as Caitlin's enforcer, and that has opened up a lot of opportunities for her in the public sphere.
3: Tell me about those opportunities. What's she been up to?
2: So Sophie Cunningham has a podcast called Show Me Something, which she hosts with a member of Summer House, Wes Wilson.
9: Have you ever officiated a wedding?
10: No.
2: She has been a ring girl at a UFC fight,
5: which was so cool.
2: She's been on the Sports Illustrated swimsuit issue.
5: It was like 32 degree weather.
2: She is a commentator on the WNBA, actually, on days when she is not playing for the USA Network.
11: I'm just happy to be here. I'm happy to join you guys.
2: And she had a grand profile about her published in ESPN last month, which has created even more infamy, famousness for her, notoriety, all the words.
3: All the words. Okay, so let's talk about that profile, because I was reading it earlier today, and as far as I can tell, Sophie Cunningham was not asked expressly, what does she think about trans women playing sports? She offers her thoughts in the context of making a larger point about how people tend to think she's MAGA. Tell me what she said exactly.
2: Yeah, so Sophie has previously said, and she reiterated during this ESPN piece, that she does not believe that girls should have to play against biological men in sports.
12: I got a lot of negative feedback about me hating trans. And I'm like, I never once said that. I think that I am here to extend love, but I also think that with love is truth, being honest. And I want to protect young girls in a locker room or young girls in sport who shouldn't have to go against biological men.
2: She has since gone on to just double down on the idea that women's sports are not a place for transgender women.
3: Okay, so in this day and age, you say a thing like that as a public figure, you can almost guarantee that there will be a response. What was the response?
2: So once Sophie made her comments in the ESPN story and then elaborated on those comments in an interview after the profile came out, there was a chorus of individuals who came out in support of what Sophie said. You had people like Riley Gaines, an advocate for excluding transgender athletes from women's sports.
13: Is it finally appropriate to say that transgenderism is a mental illness that breeds violence?
2: Riley is something of a conservative influencer at this point, and Jennifer Say, and she is the founder of a company called XXXY, which highlights the difference in biology between the two genders.
14: If you let me play against boys, I'll discover that fairness doesn't matter.
15: That women are worth less than men.
2: Starting these small rallies in favor of Sophie Cunningham at the Indiana Fever's next games, all of which happened to be on the road. So there was one in Seattle, one in Portland, one in Minneapolis.
16: Thank you for coming out to support Sophie Cunningham. She has been a voice of reason.
17: Trans women are men.
2: Very small groups of people, very peaceful groups of people. And then you had people who believe that transgender girls belong in sports were also there at these demonstrations outside of games.
18: So they're just taking this and blowing it out of proportion for political reasons.
10: instead of just live and let live, let people have their own lives.
2: There was one noteworthy event that happened at the Seattle game where two girls who were in favor of Sophie Cunningham's position were verbally chastised by the owner of the Seattle Storm. She allegedly, like, yelled some profanities at them.
18: She told us that we were effing insane.
2: And she was suspended by the WNBA for 5 games. And to date, that has been the only real level of antagonism that has happened between these two parties after Sophie's comments.
3: Based on what you're saying, it sounds like most of the reaction, and maybe this shouldn't surprise us, most of the reaction is coming from outside of the WNBA. It's either fans or people who are aware of the conversation that Sophie Cunningham kicked off here, but the players and the coaches themselves, not a ton of them saying a ton. Is that right?
2: Yeah, I think a few of the coaches have been asked in their press conferences about their thoughts on Sophie's comments, and most of them have been broadly supportive of the idea of inclusion without giving specifics on how they feel professional sports or even college sports should be governed with regard to transgender athlete eligibility.
19: I'm all about women, little girls deserving to play, and that includes trans women.
20: I've chosen to educate myself about the space. I've chosen to listen to transgender families, and what I know is exclusion is not the answer.
2: But most of the players have been pretty silent on the topic. The large chorus of voices has come from outside of the WNBA because they've seen this opportunity to, you know, take a position that a professional athlete is holding and use it to advance their agendas. I also think that there are some trolls who are seizing this as an opportunity to kind of dunk on the WNBA and make fun of women's sports as a whole in the guise of protecting women's sports. There are two former NBA players who have publicly posted that they are going to enter the 2027 WNBA draft now that they are identifying as women.
21: I'm transgender. I'm a woman. I identify as sometimes identifying as a woman for purposes of basketball.
22: Based on the current guidelines, I can and am officially declaring my eligibility for the upcoming WNBA draft in May 2027. I am definitely not here to mock, make fun of, or disrespect any community or personal choices.
2: They're essentially making a mockery of it. I think the idea of, you know, a former NBA player suggesting that he is going to now identify as a woman for the purposes of playing in the WNBA is not serving or protecting women's sports in the way that he suggests it is.
3: I think it is possible to listen to Sophie Cunningham's comments and to think this is a person who is saying what she believes firmly. Mm-hmm. And her defense of herself is, look, this is what I believe, right? What I wonder also, though, is whether this has been good for Sophie Cunningham. This is a woman who I had not heard of 2 months ago, and now she is all over my Instagram feed, and she seems to be everywhere. And I know she has a shoe, I think, and the shoe is selling. So what is this? What is all of this meant for her?
2: Yeah, I think you're absolutely right in saying that this is what Sophie believes, and this is a position that the majority of Americans believe. And it has vaulted her into an extra level of public consciousness. Like, I was approached by somebody at the dentist yesterday who, when they found out I was a basketball fan, wanted to talk about Sophie Cunningham. You know, like, it's everywhere. And so, as you mentioned, she has a player edition of her shoe that is selling pretty well. Her jersey is one of the better selling jerseys in the WNBA. She has an opportunity to market herself. You know, like, she's all over the place. I think it's fair to say that the WNBA, the Indiana Fever, would much rather talk about the basketball that is happening, which is ironic coming from Sophie, considering she put all this out into the ether. But she and the Fever have been playing pretty excellent basketball. They're on a 4-game win streak as the time that we're recording this. They're in position to host the first round of the playoffs. They're one of the championship contenders in the WNBA. And the W is having its most popular season to date. They've had more TV viewers, more people in attendance at games than they ever had in previous seasons. And they just signed a mammoth collective bargaining agreement during the offseason that has essentially quadrupled most player salaries. This is the biggest season that the league has experienced in its 30-year history. This is the 30th season of the WNBA. And there would be a lot to talk about, even if Sophie Cunningham hadn't given this interview for an ESPN profile.
3: Sabrina Merchant is a staff writer for The Athletic. She covers women's basketball. Coming up, the culture wars hit men's sports a while back. Kaepernick, etc., you may recall. Why the WNBA and why now?
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3: I'm Noelle King with Sirit Sohi. She writes and podcasts about the WNBA for The Ringer. All right, Sirit, why the WNBA?
26: The WNBA is a league that invites, frankly, a lot of distraction, both because of its own institutional failures. I do think the WNBA really struggles at telling its own story and has at times run away from its own story. But I think in general, the WNBA has become fertile ground for the culture wars, as we put them, because the league has exploded in popularity at the same moment in the country where we are embroiled in this cultural, political, legal fight over what the role of women is in society.
3: Okay, this is very interesting. Let's break this down to the two pieces you mentioned. You referenced institutional failures. What do you mean?
26: Well, I think that the WNBA from the top down has been understaffed, and it has historically been marketed in a way that is obsessed with trying to bring in some apocryphal average American, the nuclear family.
3: Ah.
27: Ever since Nikki McCray was a little girl, she wanted to be a professional basketball player. She spent years in the playground working on her game. And now she's taken that game to the nation's capital.
28: See, I bet Coop could ride that bull longer than you.
29: Who?
28: Cynthia Cooper. She plays guard on the Houston Comets, Houston's new WNBA team.
29: Never heard of her.
28: Well, if her bull handling's half as good as her ball handling, she could probably kick your behind.
26: And at the same time, this has been a league that has been defined by people who have historically existed on the margins. They are female athletes at a time when historically female athletes were not paid much attention to, and in fact were mocked.
30: The WNBA officials expanded to 10 teams this week, adding franchises in Detroit and Washington, D.C. But before you get too excited about the new additions to the league, remember, all of the players are still women.
31: You like to watch women's basketball?
32: Hell no!
33: Like girls' basketball. Them weren't girl-looking girls in that. It's a bunch of guys loping around, you know, like this.
26: This is a league that is primarily black, that is openly queer, that is politically outspoken. And the league has always tried to toe the line of marketing the faces that feel more like a girl next door type of vibe.
3: Huh.
26: To the point that early on, we can look at, for example, Sue Bird, who, when she entered the league, was encouraged to not come out. And if you look back at pictures of her, she is dressed in a way that is not only is it feminine, but it is also, that's not the issue. The issue is that she's very clearly uncomfortable in her own skin. Diana Taurasi, whose jersey was just retired last night, you look back at her awards, it's the same thing. Flash forward to 2026, these are queer icons who are highly marketable in the media environment that we are in right now, but the WNBA has always been behind the eight ball in that regard because it has run away from its identity.
3: Okay, this is interesting. So institutional failures, what we mean is, I think what you're saying is kind of maybe a lack of bravery or a lack of spine. You also said this exploded because the WNBA is of great interest at this moment to right-wing figures. What do you mean by that?
26: The right cares about the WNBA in the same way that it cares about who becomes a Disney princess. Mm. It understands the power of a good story. It understands symbolism.
34: Mommy, Daddy, why does that princess have chest hair? Well, little Susie,
5: That's not Cinderella, it's Cinderfella.
6: And you're gonna put out a Disney film with Snow White, a beloved American character, with a woman who hates more than half the country.
7: The WNBA has become a league of hate, and it's just it's a bad league. The government should look into, you know, because the entire league is funded by a men's league, ironically.
8: Yeah.
7: Maybe cut out funding.
9: The WNBA has lost the plot and turned into a bunch of leftist woke-tards.
26: To see women on that stage thriving, to see them sweaty, to see them wanting, to see them be, instead of the object of somebody else's affection or interest, to see them be the main character, to see them be the subject and be the ones that are going for something as opposed to being on the sidelines, that in and of itself alone is very, very powerful. And then you think about where the WNBA is politically as a league. This has always been a league that has been very outspoken. This is a league that in 2020 helped flip a Georgia Senate election and actually ousted their then owner of the Atlanta Dream, who spoke out against the Black Lives Matter movement.
11: WNBA players have been wearing shirts to protest an Atlanta Dream co-owner.
12: And so to have somebody a part of our league owning a team, you know, that opposes the equality of Black lives just doesn't make sense. And she needs to go.
3: I always understood the WNBA to kind of have a niche or smaller fan base. But the situation with Sophie Cunningham has made me realize it is much larger. The fan base is much larger and much more middle of the road than I would have thought. Did something change recently? Did the fan base of the WNBA grow?
26: Well, Caitlin Clark was an explosive figure.
3: Oh.
26: Caitlin Clark was really a gateway drug for WNBA fans.
13: Caitlin!
14: We're just kind of excited to see Caitlin Clark and the whole Clark effect.
13: I just think she's a great person. I don't even have words to describe it.
26: The sheer amount of eyeballs that she has brought to the game, the attention, her logo threes. She is the type of player that makes children out of all of us.
15: Clark, guarded by Sherrod, will fire a bomb. And hit from way downtown.
24: Clark, another long three. She's back.
26: And then there is also this right-wing movement that has latched onto her as a symbol.
3: Why? Why is that? For someone who doesn't watch many games, what's going on?
26: Well, Caitlin is white and straight.
3: Ah.
26: That is a demographic that I guess you could say is maybe underrepresented in the WNBA. Huh. And there was a feeling when she came into the league that she wasn't welcomed in the same way that maybe other stars in the past have been. There was a sense that maybe there was some resentment. Now, I don't know if that's true. I would imagine, look, these are human beings that we're talking about. There was probably a spectrum of feelings when you think about this was a league that, you know, didn't have charter flights. Caitlin Clark comes in, they get charter flights. Now, obviously, that's great for the players, but I also think that there was a feeling of, oh, wait, the WNBA could have done these things that we've been advocating for a long time. Now they're finally listening. Because Caitlin is here. Hmm. She is, ironically, an organic phenomenon that is bringing to light the manufactured failures of the WNBA in the past.
3: Okay, so Caitlin Clark goes to the WNBA. The WNBA grows its fan base to include people who traditionally were not watching. Mm-hmm. And then what is the leap from that fact, more people at games, more eyeballs on games, mm-hmm. more eyeballs on players, to a conservative movement seizes upon the WNBA and says, we're gonna make something out of this? How did you see that play out?
26: Well, it started with the 2023 national title game when Caitlin was still in college. And she went up against Angel Reese from LSU. LSU won that game.
15: LSU has captured its very first national championship.
26: And after the game, Angel Reese did the You Can't See Me taunt by John Cena.
25: In which I put my hand in front of my face and say, you can't see me.
26: Huh. And it was actually something that Caitlin did that in the Elite Eight. It was taken as trash talk.
29: I don't take disrespect lightly. And she disrespected Alexis and
0: I wanted to pick her pocket, but I had a moment at the end of the game, and that was just, I was in my bag. I was in my moment.
26: Angel then repeated that symbol to Caitlin after they won and pointed at her ring. In the aftermath of that, Angel Reese was called all kinds of things by not only conservative commentators, but a lot of this was conservative commentators.
1: Classless piece of
2: I went and taunted someone after winning the national championship there. It was classless. It was rude. It was inappropriate. But I'm being rewarded for it. I'm black. I have this black privilege. Everybody's afraid to criticize me. They're going to cape up for me. And look what I got for it.
26: But you also had people like Keith Olbermann, who's a former SportsCenter anchor and probably somebody who's a little bit more in the middle of the road, calling her classless.
8: Doesn't matter the gender, the sport, the background, you're seconds away from a championship. And you do something like this and overshadow all the good. Mindless, classless.
26: I think a lot of the WNBA fans took those things to be dog whistles, that it was a form of racism. And there was also just overt racism. There were just words that, you know, you and I would not say and would not repeat here that were thrown at Angel Reese, who has also dealt with a lot of vitriol since that moment. That moment changed both of their lives, frankly. And that was really the inciting incident. And from then on, I think that there were a lot of people in the new media landscape that recognized that the WNBA was a fault line for a lot of our modern discourse in America. It is a league that you can use as a proxy to talk about race, gender fluidity, femininity, DEI, labor politics. It is probably the most modern American league that we have. And if you look back at the history of sports, I think Americans have always used sports as a proxy to talk about things that aren't actually about the sport. And the WNBA is really just the latest vessel of that.
3: Sirit Sohi writes and podcasts about the WNBA for The Ringa. Hadi Mwagdi and Denise Guerra produced today's show. Jolie Myers is our editor. Gabriel Donatov checked a lot of facts for this one. David Tatasciore and Patrick Boyd engineered. And I am Noel King, and it is Today Explained.

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1: While the phrase gone to the dogs usually implies a state of ruin or decline, that's not the case with our selections this week. I'm Lisa Morgan, and today on The Weekly Reader, our book critic Marian Winnick, a known dog lover herself, reviews two new novels full of fascinating characters, both human and canine, some of whom prove to be excellent best friends. Hi, Marian.
7: Hi, Lisa. Though it's only August, book review outlets are already working on their best of 2026 lists. And if you ask me, which they are, Paul Yoon's new novel, Etna, is sure to be one of the chosen. In this slim, extraordinary fable of a dog in wartime, a puppy called Etna is taken from a peaceful farm in an unnamed country to be trained for combat, assisting American soldiers. He turns out to be very good at it, accurately sniffing out bombs and bravely assisting in violent skirmishes. Years later, the wounded warrior makes his way home through a devastated landscape, finding both dangers and allies, a young dog, a cynical donkey, a sage old bird, and, once again, Su Jin, the woman who originally took him from the farm, who has the unique ability to communicate with dogs and read their thoughts. As the Kirkus reviewer put it, Yoon beautifully captures the dog's stoicism and loyalty, its ability to live in the moment and not even entertain questions that lie beyond the possibility of knowledge. This is a novel in part about navigating desolate, dangerous landscapes, physical and otherwise, until you find a place to rest. A place where hope, once wisely set aside and not even considered, might again grow. Spare, lyrical, often moving, Yoon embodies Etna's experience and his heroism in language so clear it is transcendent. No dog lover should miss this book. On a completely different note, Camille Perry's funny, insightful new novel, Social Animals, revolves around a three-way friendship among women who meet at a dog park. One is a sweet, if ditzy, suburbanite named June, and the other two are not who they seem. Val is a private investigator hired by June's husband to see if she's cheating on him, and Alex is a billionaire in disguise, scheming to wrest control of her family company away from June's husband and his evil associates. As the three women bond and their twisty story unfolds, Social Animals sheds a bright light on themes of community, privilege, our love of dogs, and the power of finding your people. In her review at bookreporter.com, Rebecca Monroe wrote, "While the dogs themselves may be the titular social animals, Camille Perry's use of the dog park setting to thrust her unlikely characters together speaks to a deeper meaning, that all of us are social animals, even if some of us have started to feel that we may not be socialized or socializing correctly." While it is the mysteries that propel the book forward, Perry also crafts tremendous, simmering tension in her characters. As often occurs in her works, she pays compassionate attention to the small, yet life-changing moments of connection that occur between two women first becoming friends. Although she's careful never to stereotype their difficulties, the similarities between their symptoms connect them in tender, touching ways, especially as they begin to come out of their shells. On top of these virtues, the book has an eye-catching cover, a bright painting of a grumpy-looking pup in a neckerchief. As Perry told me when I interviewed her for Newsday, Val's dog in the book is based on the author's own Brussels Griffon, a puppy she got during lockdown, mostly to pacify her wife, but ended up falling in love with. The saving grace of lockdown was their daily trip to the dog park, a fascinating place full of colorful characters that directly inspired this novel.
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0: 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Mostly clear skies expected tonight's low around 71 degrees. Tomorrow's high 84 degrees with a chance of thunderstorms and showers. 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
11: These companies don't really, they don't care what governments do.
12: This is a war. The first thing that we want is the war to end.
4: For this interview, I spoke to Hunter Biden, the son of the former US President Joe Biden. In the discussion, Hunter addresses the health of his father, whether he has presidential aspirations of his own, and the decision taken by Joe to pardon his son at the end of his one term in office. The unconditional pardon was issued in December 2024 as Hunter faced sentencing for two criminal cases. In a statement at the time, the president said his son had been singled out and called his cases a miscarriage of justice. Hunter Biden also talks about the depths of his drug and alcohol addictions and the toll it took on his family.
13: It was all-consuming. And the truth of the matter is that the thing that threatened my health was more the alcohol than the crack cocaine, as well as smoking at the time, that kind of two-year period of time, is I was drinking what we call a handle of vodka, almost a gallon of vodka a day. And that in and of itself, the way in which that impacts your body is just absolutely devastating.
4: Welcome to The Interview from the BBC World Service with Hunter Biden.
14: I mean, your story is a remarkable one.

0: One of the things that I say to everybody, it doesn't matter how low you go, it's how far you climb. And for me, it was a long climb, but it was well worth it. And the thing that has been the most rewarding to me is how many people have reached out to me and told me that my sharing my story of exactly how far I went down gave them hope that they may be able to climb out of the same hole that I found myself in.
1: And everyone must own it for recovery to work. And you were addicted to smoking crack cocaine. How regularly?
0: At one point, every 15 minutes or so, and I wouldn't sleep for days. It was hell on earth, and there's nothing glamorous about it. And it was it all consuming. And the truth of the matter is that the thing that threatened my health was more the alcohol than the crack cocaine, as well as smoking at the time that kind of 2 year period of time, is I was drinking what we call a handle of vodka, almost a gallon of vodka a day. And that in and of itself, the way in which that impacts your body is just absolutely devastating. And it's the hardest thing to come off of. So one drug other than benzodiazepines that you can die from withdrawing from. And so it took a lot of care to get myself out of that loop.
1: You were born into a family that became one of the most famous in the United States of America and in the West. And you were drinking a gallon of vodka and smoking crack cocaine. Was it the risk that you enjoyed? Was it a feeling of being tin-plated? You were from a famous family, you could get away with it.
0: Yeah, well, clearly I couldn't. It didn't get away with much. And no, I don't think it was. I wasn't reaching for anything except oblivion. I think that addiction is a very difficult thing for people that haven't physically experienced it themselves to understand, because it's the obvious question. And the question is why? Why would you do something that is so destructive, not only to you, but to everybody around you, to the people that you love, to the things that you find purpose in? And most of the time, I think we reach for an answer as addicts that is, you know, that is not true. And the truth is, the reason that I use drugs and alcohol is because it worked. It solved the problem that I had. And the problem that I had, whether it was created by trauma or whether it was created by my genetic makeup, whatever it may be, is that I always felt alone in a crowd. I felt an enormous sense of anxiety that I would hide. And what a drink did for me from the first time I ever took one was it gave me the confidence to ask the girl to dance. I mean, something as trivial as that. But it also quieted the voices in my head and that sense of that no one could understand me, or the fear that people would really see me for who I am. And that person was not enough.
1: And the thing is, the trauma in the Biden family is really horrific to read about, the loss that's been surrounded in violent car crashes and so on. But I wonder if you agree you created trauma. Yeah. And how has your fall and rise impacted your relationship with your family and your father?
0: Ultimately, it's a community disease. It's a family disease first. It impacts everyone around you in really significant ways. And the biggest trauma was to my family, to my three older daughters that were in their late teens, early 20s at the time that I went through the worst of it. And, you know, I was very present as a parent in their lives from the time they were born. And after my brother died, who were they very close to, my whole world fell apart and I fell into this addiction. And I did probably the worst thing that I could do to them, which was not be present, not be there for them, not be there for their grief, not be there to guide them through with the trauma that they were experiencing. That's the greatest trauma.
1: I just wonder if I could be blunt and ask you if your own fall precipitated more decline in your dad. He must have feared he was going to lose another son. This is a very difficult thing to talk to you about. But do you think you made life worse and the health worse for Joe Biden?
0: Of course I did. That's what addiction does. You know, I think that most people would sit here and try to, run from that question or be offended by it. But absolutely. Not just in my dad, but in my mom.

0: mom and my aunts and uncles, to my children, to my relationships down the line. But in particular, to my dad, who never let go. And even through that, even with the knowledge of that, he never, ever, ever let me go. He always left the door open. And I always say to people that unconditional love, it doesn't mean love without consequences. It doesn't mean love without accountability. My dad never let me off the hook, but what my dad did was always make it clear that when I was ready to come back, the door was open, and that he loved me just as much no matter what. That is the singular thing that saved me, that the door was left open. A lot of people always say is that, you know, you got to let an addict hit rock bottom. Well, the addicts that I know that hit rock bottom are either dead or in jail. And what my dad did when I fell down this well of despair is he shined a light down and helped guide me out. And that's a beautiful thing, but it's not without its cost. And the cost is that it never goes away, that stress.
1: You're listening to The Interview from the BBC World Service. Our guest is Hunter Biden, the son of the former US President Joe Biden. I have met many people like Hunter Biden. That is to say, people who are from famous families who have done stupid things. And if you are speaking the language of recovery, you are expected to own up. You are expected to apologize. Now, we live in an age of shamelessness, and I felt this was a very interesting part of our discussion. People don't really apologize for much anymore in public life in America. That's one of the strands that we all talk about. Hunter Biden had to tell us on the BBC what the scope of his addiction had been, and he had to apologize for the toll it took on his father, or it would be seen that he was not addressing his recovery. And so part of what you hear there, I hope you'll agree, is what it does for everybody to admit to something and to then try to make amends. Anyway, you will be the judge because you are the listener as we return to my conversation with Hunter Biden. You are also from a very public family. And I wonder if your loyalty to your father and the way he treated you meant that you felt the need to reward him with unconditional loyalty, and maybe you allowed him to run for president when he should not. In a normal family, you take the keys to the car away from dad after a difficult conversation. And in your family, maybe, Hunter Biden, you allowed yourself to allow your dad to run when he should not, which is the widely held view in the Democratic Party now.
0: Let me tell you something. The idea that I allow or disallow my father to do anything to this very day is laughable to me. But it's an appropriate question, and I understand what you're trying to say. But here's the truth, is that I support my dad in whatever decision that he makes, because I know that my dad always makes his decisions as first what the impact on his family would be, and second, and just as important, equally as important, the impact on the American people. And that's why he alone made every single decision about his politics, about his future, and about what he would do on behalf of the American people. Joe Biden made all the decisions. There was no taking the keys away from a president that had done more for the American people in a 4-year period of time than any single one of his predecessors had since FDR.
1: Did you advise him to run again?
0: No, I did not.
1: Watching the 2024 presidential debate, where were you, Hunter, when your father failed to complete a sentence on primetime television during a presidential election campaign? Where were you watching that?
0: I was at my house here in California, and I was watching, and I always like to, if I'm not with him, to be able to watch alone. And so I was alone in a room with the TV, and I was watching it. And like everybody else, I was shocked. I could tell as soon as my father came out that something was wrong. I've never seen him with a kind of the 100-yard stare that he had. And, you know, everybody has their questions, but the reason that we know about that is not because Joe Biden wasn't on TV or in public a million and a half times before and after. The reason that was so shocking is because it had never happened before and it hasn't happened since. And so I can't necessarily explain it. I have theories about it. I have theories about the fact that he had traveled as much as he did. I also know that he obviously had cancer. Whether it impacted him or not, he had, by the 9 months later, he was diagnosed with stage 4 prostate cancer and stage 4 metastatic bone cancer. None of which we knew. But my reaction to it was that I was as shocked, I think, as anyone who knew Joe Biden was.
2: What were the discussions in your family leading to Joe Biden's decision to withdraw in favor of Kamala Harris?
0: The fact of the matter is that the Democratic Party no one could have taken the nomination away from my dad. He could have gone on to the convention. Mm-hmm. But I think that he saw that the American people, and particularly the Democratic Party, were ready to pass the torch. And he passed the torch in an enormous war chest to Kamala Harris, the only person that obviously he would do that, his vice president. And then she had 107 days to make the case that they had been making all along against someone who had been convicted of 34 felonies. And somehow we failed to do that.
2: Yeah, because in the book, Original Sin, this is called a cover-up. It has been said that Democrats and family members...
0: Who wrote that book?
2: Well, it's co-authored by two.
0: Who wrote that book?
2: Jake Tapper.
0: That book. But yeah. What are the sources?
2: He's the CNN anchor who's spoken to secretaries who were in the cabinet, who were in the White House. That's how he sources the book.
0: You can ask me these questions, of course, but let's not use a unsourced book that was written, in my opinion, as a cash grab by someone who I think is poor at his job. But all I know is this, even in that book, Patty, no one says that Joe Biden didn't make every single decision of his presidency and that he was incredibly capable and that he did an amazing job as president of the United States.
2: So here's another of his own decisions, which is attracting controversy as well, which is a pardon for his son, for you, Hunter. And it does lead to critics saying that this is a problem in the American system. It looks like a favor to the family, which is another word that for critics for a corruption, which you've criticized the Trump administration for. Do you think that he went too far as a dad in issuing a pardon to you?
0: Well, here's what all I know is that I am the most privileged person as it relates to that there could possibly be. I was one of one, and I'm eternally grateful for it. I am eternally grateful for it because I think that Donald Trump has proven to be exactly who my dad thought he was going to be as it relates to the revenge and retribution that he would seek on his political enemies. He spent in the first 100 days alone, he mentioned or criticized my dad or me 6 times a day. And if I was in the Federal Bureau of Probation or God forbid in a prison, then I think that he would have had a hold on my family that would make it not just unbearable, but incredibly unjust and unfair. And that's the decision that my dad made. Now, Here's the real answer to your question, though, what you're saying. Was it good for our Constitution? Was it good for the American people? Was it good for my dad's legacy? No, on all counts. It's something that is easily criticized and for good reason. And I can't pretend otherwise. All I know is that I'm grateful that he did it for me. And all I can say to anybody out there is that what would you have thought of my dad if he did not do that for me and left me to the whims of Donald Trump? What would you think of a dad that would say, I'll put you in a prison controlled by a guy who's made it clear that he's willing to do just about anything to get his way for himself? And so, but no, you're right, Patty. It's not fair. I'm the only one in the world that could have gotten what I got from the only person in the world who could give it, my father.
2: Did you have that conversation with him, using similar words that you've shared with me just now?
0: Yes. Yeah, after. We were very, very, very clear, and I want people to understand this, is that when I say that my dad and I did not talk about a pardon, is because of the fact that there is no way that you can have those kinds of discussions that would not become public by virtue of somebody with the ability to subpoena and putting you under oath asking that. We did not have that discussion until he granted me the pardon. I know why he made the decision now, because he's talked about it. He's talked about it publicly, and we've talked about it as a family. And for all the reasons that I just told you.
2: Listening to you and this journey that you're on, in which you are fighting to bring your reputation back into the light side from the dark side, it leaves me wondering, is this going to end in a race, Hunter Biden? Are you running?
0: Yes, I'm coming over and I'm going to run for prime minister. You got to tell me where I'd have to move to become an MP first. But no, the one thing is that I have no interest in elected politics. And one of the reasons is that I have a much, much bigger goal. And I don't want to impact this. And my goal is this. Is that I believe that that addiction and the hope of recovery are something that connect us all. I believe that we are not nearly as divided as they have led us to believe. I believe that we are not the grand total sum of our algorithms. And there are forces that have absolutely 100% interest, and the interest is money in dividing us.
2: Are you going to stand for office, do you think?
0: No, I'm not going to stand for office. Okay. The answer is no.
2: In your drive to share the recovery story, it's a religious fervor you have. Mm-hmm. It's taken you into some very unusual spaces with people that you don't necessarily see eye to eye with politically. For instance, Nick Fuentes, who was saying once he loved Hitler, Candace Owens, we're ruled by satanic paedophiles who work for Israel, and you chosen to be interviewed by those people because of the powerful feeling you have about getting your message out. Do you think that that was probably a bridge too far, Hunter Biden?
0: What I wanted to do is I wanted to sit down with each one of them to understand them, to understand what it is that makes them so popular, to understand what it is about them that is human that I could find common ground with. Sometimes I may get it wrong, and sometimes I may not push back as much as other people would want me to. But I think that we have to stop being afraid to talk to each other and live and just remain in our own silos and, you know, shout into the echo chamber. I think that we have to have the guts to sit in front of people and say the things that we believe and see if they hold any space for them in their heart. And I found in each one that there is. And so I'm going to keep doing it.
2: I asked you if I could end by talking about your father's health. Jill has given some public comments that he has prostate and bone cancer and will forever live with cancer. How has the family taken this diagnosis?
0: It's really tough, Patty. That's the real answer. My dad and our family, excuse me, my dad is, and to this day and remains, the center of our family, not just because of who he is as the public person, but completely because of who he is to each one of us, down to his grandchildren and his great-grandchildren, his great-grandchild. He is our rock. He has been there for each one of us in a way that is hard for me to even possibly articulate and explain. And whatever you think about his politics or the decisions that he made, I can tell you this. He's the best father, the best husband, the best grandfather of anyone that I've ever read about, heard about, or even seen in a movie. He is, and so it's really hard, Patty, and it's really sad to watch. And it's really the only thing that I say about my dad, about his health right now, is I wish he would complain more, because it's not good. The cancer has spread, is metastasized into his bones and further. It's very painful. And it's very debilitating in many respects, but he's still out there. He's still doing this thing that is he so believes in this country. And as long as he's alive, I promise you he's going to continue to fight.
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